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1: 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Thanks for listening on this Monday afternoon. In traffic, a crash is on the right, I-10 West, that's near Ray Road. Also I-10 West near 67th Avenue, a disabled vehicle on the left.
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1: 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Overnight in Phoenix, we should see more rain with a low of 72. Rain is likely for tomorrow, Tuesday, with a high of 80 degrees.
5: Live from NPR News in Culver City, California, I'm Dwayne Brown. The Education Department has dropped a Biden-era rewrite of Title IX. That's the law that prohibits discrimination in schools based on sex. NPR's Corey Turner has more.
6: The move is mostly a formality, making clear that the interpretation of Title IX now being enforced is the one drafted in 2020 during the first Trump administration. There are lots of differences between the Obama and Biden-era interpretations of Title IX and now the law under Trump, but some of the clearest concern how colleges handle allegations of sexual harassment and assault on campus. The Trump guidelines require that accusers meet a higher standard of proof, demanding clear and convincing evidence compared to the Obama-era preponderance of the evidence. The Trump rules also require that in sexual assault cases, schools hold live hearings where both the accused and the accuser can be cross-examined. Corey Turner, NPR News.
5: Well, American farmers have largely escaped President Trump's aggressive immigration crackdown, but as NPR's Kirk Sigler tells us, those ICE sweeps continue and farmers are growing uneasy because many still can't find enough workers.
7: Idaho is the nation's third largest milk and dairy producer, and the labor shortage is even more pronounced in this sector of the farm economy because dairies operate year-round and aren't eligible for coveted H-2A seasonal visas. Rick Narabout heads the dairy associations for Idaho and Washington State.
8: You know, we haven't seen the worksite enforcement within agriculture, and, you know, we've been spared there for the last year and a half or so.
7: But Narabout says just as quickly his industry could fall out of favor with the Trump administration. Dairymen had been pushing for a GOP bill that would remove the seasonal requirement for some farm worker visas, but Congress is now in recess until after the midterms.
5: You are listening to NPR News.
1: From KJZZ News in Phoenix, I'm Tiara Vian. Respiratory virus season is on its way, and health officials say it's time to schedule seasonal vaccines for flu and COVID-19. KJZZ's Catherine Davis-Young has more.
9: Respiratory viruses pose the highest risks to young children, adults over 65, and people with compromised immune systems. But annual flu and COVID vaccines are recommended for almost everyone, says Shane Brady with the Arizona Department of Health Services.
10: For flu and COVID in particular, it really does reduce your risk for severe disease. So even if you do end up getting sick, you're less likely to get severely ill. And that also can help protect those around you.
9: It can take your body about 2 weeks to build up immunity after a flu or COVID shot. So medical experts recommend getting those vaccines before the end of October so that you're protected well ahead of the peak of respiratory virus season, which is typically in December or January. Catherine Davis-Young, KJZZ News, Phoenix.
1: The lawyers representing incarcerated individuals in Arizona's prisons are asking the U.S. Supreme Court to reject a bid by the state to block a court court-ordered third party from taking over the prison's health care. KJZZ's Kathy Ritchie has more.
0: In a new filing by the ACLU and the prison law office, attorneys detailed 14 years of litigation, fines, and agreements to do more to ensure that the thousands of incarcerated individuals get the health care they're entitled to. They're asking Supreme Court Justice Elena Kagan to reject a request by the state's prisons for more time to fix the problems without a court-appointed third-party receiver. A U.S. district judge had appointed a former Ohio corrections official to oversee the prison's health care next month. The lawyers wrote that, quote, people incarcerated in Arizona's prisons are dying unnecessarily, and that Kagan should allow the receiver to take over. Kathy Ritchie, KJZZ News, Phoenix.
1: New research finds only a small portion of the nation's rivers will have as much fish and other wildlife diversity as they do today. Researcher Mary Corey is with the Nature Conservancy. She says one key to resilience is keeping waterways connected so fish can move freely.
11: They are limited to what's wet, right? So having more connectivity in the system gives them, you know, more space and also the potential to move into areas, especially if they're temperature sensitive.
1: Corey says reliable water, longer lasting snowpack, and less nearby development are key to that resilience. Researchers did not predict wind declines could happen, citing changing precipitation and human factors.
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0: I was even among the band kids, I was a nerd. And Lola, what's wrong with you? How come you're not in the back of the concert band playing percussion?
1: I'm not. I was doing choir last year, and so a little rivalry. But I do volleyball. I do sports outside of as an extracurricular kind of for the school.
0: Well, I'm hoping you get to sleep. Each of you get to sleep more than 3 hours at some point in your lives. I want to talk about this song on the record called "Falling Rain." So I heard the story that when you guys write songs, and I think this is really sweet, you ask yourselves, if this song was in a movie, what would be happening? Violet, tell me a little bit about that. Like, how did that idea come to you guys to write that way?
2: Well, we definitely usually start with a riff that normally comes from me or one of us, like, all writing together in the basement. And writing that and playing it over and over again, we just like to picture what would be happening and what would be involved and, like, the vibes that the riff has towards the lyrics and the melodies that we include in the song. So it's kind of just based off of what we think would be happening, I guess. What would be happening in a movie, or visualing movies and seeing what would be happening.
0: So Clara, what was the answer to when you were writing this song, Falling Rain? Like, what was in the movie when you were writing it?
3: For this riff, we definitely had really like campfire vibes when writing it. I remember Violet kept playing it on acoustic guitar, and we were all just like, this sounds like a song you would play.

0: And so we had the idea to write it about Lola's family cottage that we've all been to lots and lots of times. We have a lot of really great memories there. And so we wanted to visualize the nature of the cottage and write as if the cottage represented a lot of the themes of the album, like the big changes and a lot of the unknown and having to let things go and all of those complicated themes that we were feeling at the time, and think back on all our amazing memories we had at the cottage and know that we always have each other and our friendship, and that's like always going to be a constant place that we can go and get away from all the stress of big decisions and stuff like that.
1: Get out of here. You're breaking my heart. I can see our producer, Liv, she's bawling out in the It's beautiful. Lola, what's going on with this cottage? Tell me a little bit about it.
2: Yeah, it's my family's cabin, which I've brought File and Clara to for many summers.
1: By the way, I'm so glad you say cabin. I say cabin as well. Do you say cabin, not cottage? Because I say cabin, not cottage.
2: Well, it definitely is more of a cabin. It's pretty rustic.
1: Okay, sure. I gotcha.
2: Yeah, and like Clara said, we just have shared so many memories there, and it's very out in the middle of nowhere. Like, it's in the middle of a forest on a lake that there's probably two other people that are on at that year, and I'm like, I just have so many memories of us almost taking a break from our big, busy, like, school and extracurricular and show lives and just kind of making our way to nature, and it felt like a really sweet way to end our new album.
1: Lola, what's your favorite lyric in the song to sing?
2: Well, that's a hard one. I would say during like a bridge of this, there's sort of like a merry-go-round sort of type of vocal that goes between the three of us.

0: And I would say it's sort of like repeats itself. There's a lot of lyrics in this song that kind of lead into each other. So I would say it would be, and I know that it's time to let go, so I'll go before we all reap what we sow.
1: Violet, that must be meaningful to have that particular lyric to be kind of passing it around among you guys.
2: Yeah, it definitely is. When we recorded it, also, we did group vocals, and it was really cool to experiment with that because we never done it before. And so in studio, like, Dave Schiffman, who recorded us, we had to, like, stand in the middle of with a microphone and, like, move in and out to, like, match each other's volume and stuff because we all sing differently. So it was definitely a really cool bonding experience also singing that part as well.
1: I hope, in addition to volleyball and concert band and any post-secondary stuff about to happen, I hope you guys keep playing music. It's really excellent music. You should be really proud of it. Clara, can you tell us who you are and introduce the song for us?
3: Hey, we are Thunder Queens, and this is our song, Falling Rain.

beautiful. That is Falling Rain from Thunder Queens from their latest album, Deep Below, which is out everywhere now. That is it for us today. Thank you so much for listening. My name is Tom Power. We'll see you soon.

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0: Live from NPR News, I'm Giles Snyder. In the Oval Office Monday, President Trump questioned the release on bail of five British nationals arrested in the UK near a U.S.-run airbase in England.
1: Might be, but I will tell you, I would have said, don't let them have bail, cashless bail. I wonder, is it cashless bail, I guess? That was one of the problems that we had, which started the whole mess of crime. And we're ending cashless bail.
0: The UK's head of counterterrorism policing says the men face stringent conditions and remain under investigation. They were detained Sunday near a British military base used by the U.S. to launch strikes on Iran. Investigators are looking into a possible link to Iran, also Russia, or non-state-backed military groups. U.S. Navy says two Navy aviators are being evaluated by medical personnel after they were forced to eject from their aircraft. The Navy says the incident happened off the coast of Virginia during aircraft recovery operations aboard the USS Dwight D. Eisenhower, and that four Navy personnel on board were injured. Texas Attorney General and Republican Senate candidate Ken Paxton told a forum of the U.S. Hispanic Business Council in Fort Worth that the country needs to secure its border before allowing in more immigrants. But Paxton acknowledged that key U.S. business sectors need more immigrants to fill open jobs, as Houston Public Media's Andrew Schneider reports.
2: Paxton says that the U.S. needs to pursue an America First immigration policy that benefits the people who are already here. But he says he'd spoken with farmers, ranchers, and home builders who all rely on immigrant workers.
3: And that likely means that we have to let people in that can fulfill some of these jobs that we don't have enough people for. Our birth population isn't keeping up with demand.
2: Paxton's Democratic opponent, State Representative James Tallarico, will address the U.S. Hispanic Business Council on Wednesday. Tallarico has been a fierce critic of both Paxton and President Trump when it comes to immigration and border security. I'm Andrew Schneider in Houston.
0: The SpaceX Starship rocket reached orbit for the first time, but as Brendan Byrne from Central Florida Public Media reports, the mission was cut short.
4: Starship and its 33-engine booster launched from SpaceX's Starbase in Texas on a planned 10-hour mission. The launch, for the most part, went as designed. An engine on Starship did shut down about 30 seconds early, but mission control decided it was still safe to continue its orbital path. Just about 3 hours after liftoff, it splashed down in the Pacific Ocean near Hawaii. It's unclear what caused the mission to end early. During its time in orbit, Starship deployed more than 24 Starlink satellites, a new version that will help build SpaceX's global internet constellation in orbit. SpaceX is counting on Starship to grow its commercial business, and NASA has tapped the spacecraft to bring its astronauts to the lunar surface for future Artemis missions. For NPR News, I'm Brendan Byrne in Orlando.
0: This is NPR. The maker of ChatGPT is putting the release of a new AI model on ice. OpenAI says internal testing found the system did not meet the company's safety and alignment standards. The Wall Street Journal first reported Monday on plans to abandon the model. OpenAI chief executive Sam Altman joined other industry leaders earlier this month in calling for a slower pace of AI development and stronger safety measures. Studies show that when parents stay closely engaged with their kids' online lives, they lower the risk of harm from social media. NPR's Ritu Chatterjee reports.
5: Research suggests that setting boundaries around screen time and social media lowers the risk of screen addiction among kids. The American Academy of Pediatrics recommends having a family media plan outlining those boundaries and that parents follow those rules too. If parents have frequent and open-ended conversations about their teens' digital lives, the kids may feel comfortable coming to their parents for help if they have an unpleasant or problematic experience online. Elizabeth Hoover was the chief technology officer at Alexandria City Public Schools for 17 years. She also has two teenage daughters.
6: I tell parents to start early, talk often, listen intently, and don't feel like you have to have all of the answers.
5: Hoover started these conversations long before her daughters had their own phones. Ritu Chatterjee, NPR News.
0: Stocks in Asia mixed in Tuesday trading after a down day on Wall Street. The S&P 500 sank 0.8%. The Dow dropped 0.7%. I'm Giles Snyder, NPR News.
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9: Welcome to The New Yorker Radio Hour. I'm David Remnick. The Art of the Deal is the title, of course, of a famous book by Donald Trump. But if you really want to know how deals are done, particularly in Hollywood, study the career of Ari Emanuel. Emanuel runs WME, one of the biggest talent agencies in the industry, and you may remember him, or the character based on him, in the HBO series Entourage, the abrasive, hot-tempered, profaned Hollywood operator called Ari Gold. Emanuel has overseen the careers of Oprah Winfrey, Taylor Swift, Meghan Markle, Martin Scorsese, and The Rock. His entertainment machine now includes World Wrestling Entertainment and UFC Fighting League, theaters on Broadway and in London, a ticketing company, and much more. That global empire has put him very close to some of the most powerful people in the world, including Donald Trump and Elon Musk. In a new memoir, Ari Emanuel describes the rage that fuels him, and he claims to make 300 phone calls every single day. We spoke this past week. Let's talk about what an agent does. Nobody outside of your little world and maybe my little world knows. They can name a single agent, until you maybe. And the first time they could name an agent was when they were watching the HBO show Entourage, and there was this guy, Ari Gold, who was filled with not just Spielkus, I would say, which, you know, ants in his pants, but also an ongoing rage.
10: You know what other class I took at Harvard? Business ethics. I don't steal other people's clients. But in your case, I'm going to make an exception. I'm going to take everyone, your B-level sitcom stars, your reality TV writers. When I'm done with you, you're going to be repping Sideshow Freaks.
9: That was clearly based on you. And I want to know your relationship to Ari Gold.
11: Well, first of all, at the time, I never watched the show.
9: You say this in the book. It's very hard for me to believe.
11: No, I think I watched the first episode, gave me complete anxiety. And then it came on Sunday nights. The storylines at times were way too close because it's the business. And they got that down. I had not met Jeremy Piven.
9: And who's playing Ari
11: Gold?
9: Who's
11: playing Ari Gold. And he was, first of all, incredibly funny. Had the one-liners. I don't know how he did it, but he captured my all my attributes at the time that were good and bad and ugly, right?
9: How would you describe this?
11: Fast talking, trying to get to some end, representing your clients, but also having a lot of conflicts. And not only with the client situation, but emotionally himself. And they're just funny.
9: So you didn't go through a moment of, oh my God, I'm seeing myself portrayed on television.
11: I did.
9: I like myself. I don't like myself.
11: Yeah, good, bad, and ugly.
9: All right. So this book that you've written together with a ghostwriter, J.R. Moringer, who worked with Prince Harry and Andre Agassi. He's the best at this in the business.
11: Yeah.
9: We'll talk about how you work together with a ghostwriter. But there's a lot of rage in this book. And at the beginning, you write this in conjunction with J.R. Every story starts with rage. And every story, one way or another, ends up there. And you also write, rage is both catalyst and metric of desire. Mm. Now, Ari, most people talk about rage as a bad thing. Mm. You know, it. Are you saying it's a good thing or it's a characteristic thing of your being?
11: I don't. First of all, J.R.
9: Or is it a weapon that you deploy professionally?
11: Yeah. J.R. is an incredible human being. Made the process, as nervous I was, really easy. And I think one of the great human beings. My life has been a situation where I had the smart brother, Ezekiel Emanuel.
9: Mm-hmm.
11: I had the other smart
9: who's
11: brother.
9: Who's in medicine.
11: Right, and, my other brother who's in politics, Rahm Emanuel. And then I was the third. And I had dyslexia, ADHD.
9: Mm-hmm.
11: And thank God for my mother that she said, I don't care what all these people are saying. You're reading, you're going to college, you're going to be successful. And when you're in that situation and you're trying to find an identity amongst incredible brothers, incredible human beings, and people are thinking that you're not smart. And I didn't think I wasn't smart. I just, my brain functioned in a different way.
12: Yeah.
11: You have a chip on your shoulder.
12: Was your father as forgiving as your mother?
11: My father was, he was a tough man, a wonderful, beautiful man. And he was dyslexic. And, you know, he graduated number two in medical school and learned French through English that he learned when he went to Lausanne, Switzerland. Mm-hmm. He was an incredible human being. So when you're in that, and I had finally picked the craft that I wanted to do when that aha moment happened for me.
12: Which is?
11: Being an agent.
12: No, but how did that happen?
11: A friend of mine, Michael Mendelson at the time, was working in the mailroom at William Morris in New York. And I had moved back from Europe. My father let me go to Europe. And he said to me, I said, what are you doing? He goes, oh, I'm in the mailroom of William Morris. And I go, what the f*** is William Morris?
12: Because mythical mailroom is real.
11: Is real. Yeah. And, you know, being from the Midwest, not understanding how the business worked, he explained it to me. And I said, you know, I think I would like that.
12: Right.
11: Went to work for this guy, Robbie Lance, who had bought this company, the Duve Agency, that I was working at.
12: Right.
11: And I understood it. And then I went into the mailroom of CAA. And I didn't have a plan B. I had plan A. Make it.
12: Give me an example of how your rage showed itself professionally. You want people to fear you.
11: Well, we go through the beginning part of my business, and when things weren't going my way or I had a point of view, I didn't mind announcing that this is my point of view. Most people, I think, don't take agency, don't announce it. And when somebody in my household, when you had a point of view, you had to defend.
12: Right.
11: Some people think that is very aggressive. I think that's normal.
12: Right. You describe, and your brothers have described in interviews elsewhere, the kitchen table.
11: Yeah.
12: It sounds like the most argumentative kitchen table I've ever heard of.
11: And also loving.
12: Well, pretty Darwinian, though.
11: Yeah.
12: Well, there's a tremendous amount of screaming and yelling in this book, and phone calls. There are a lot of phone calls in this book, because that's the lifeblood. That's how you.
11: That's how agents work.
12: That's how it's done, and then the occasional lunch. Looking back on it, because I think the portrayal here is what I used to be, here is where my struggles, and now I'm a much more contained guy. I got the success that I was always looking for. That's
11: contained-ish.
12: Contained-ish. But when it was uncontained, was rage something that was within you and you could control and you deploy?
11: No.
12: Or it just came pouring out of you?
11: You know, when we started Endeavor, which was the agency after we left ICM, we couldn't compete financially because there was four big agencies, United Talent, ICM, William Morris, and CAA. So we couldn't compete on price. They didn't want a newcomer. We had to compete on ideas, aggressiveness, and hard work. And when somebody tried to bully us and say no, I was okay. Like, okay, I guess we're going to tussle. And I'm not just going to give in just because you're the big guy and I'm supposed to give in to you. And that happened a lot. And I was one of the guys.
12: When you were going too far in these tussles, what were you doing?
11: Well, there's, you know, screaming at Harvey Weinstein.
12: Yeah, but that's easy. Everybody's proud of having screamed at Harvey Weinstein.
11: But at the time, he was the man. I mean, this guy had more Oscars. He had, take everything that's happened. That guy had the greatest taste of all time and how to pick movies. I mean, there was other things very reprehensible, but
12: yeah.
11: In the movie business, he was...
12: Did you know he was reprehensible at the time?
11: I didn't know. I had no idea.
12: Did you know that kind of behavior was rife in Hollywood?
11: No, I was trying to make a company, so I was just moving forward, trying to stay in my own lane and figure out how to.
12: The idea that everybody in Hollywood knew what was going on at this place at this hotel and that hotel is to
11: we you. Had nothing. We weren't big enough to know nothing. You know, we were just trying to make it, and so there's
12: shot?
11: Other people.
12: Yeah,
11: which I state.
12: Yeah,
11: definitely knew, in my opinion. Right?
12: Who?
11: The other agency.
12: Mm-hmm.
11: And
12: so all the agencies other than you knew?
11: No. One other agency who represented him at the time.
12: Who was that?
11: CA.
12: Yeah.
11: You know, and they were, remember, Mike Ovitz and Ron Meyer had just left. They were representing him. And there's a couple lawsuits about it now from Julie Armand and other people. So we'll see what happens.
12: How do you coexist? Ezekiel's one thing, but Rahm is another. Rahm is at the center of the Clinton administration, the Obama administration.
11: Yeah.
12: He's running for president now, it seems. We'll see.
11: You're going to have to ask my brother.
12: I did. He's certainly trying to sort it out.
11: He hasn't announced that.
12: How do you navigate that political figure in your family? And I have to say, his presence is pretty slight in this book, and there's not a lot of compliments thrown his way. That was my reading of it, Ari.
11: Okay. Here's what I would say to you about my brother. First of all, I don't think you have to worry about the Emanuel boys loving each other and defending each other.
12: Will you get behind him if he decides ultimately to run for president?
11: I'm a ride or die guy, and for sure I'm a ride or die guy with my friends, and nobody has to question any Emanuel brother that we will be side by side, and I will be doing everything I can, because I think there's no question my brother has the best experience, toughest guy out there, to handle the challenges this country needs into the future.
12: Are you a billionaire now?
11: I don't think about that.
12: I'm asking you.
11: I've done very, very well for myself.
12: So you, how do you feel about the billionaire tax, the wealth tax that's being proposed in California that's on the ballot? You for it or against it?
11: It's stupid.
12: Why?
11: Because I don't think it achieves what you want to achieve. And I think it's driving economics out of the state.
12: Would you move out of California if it passed?
11: I don't think it's legal to have it, so I'm not worried about that.
12: Would you move out of California if it passed?
11: I haven't thought about that yet.
12: Wait a minute. You haven't thought about whether you're a billionaire?
11: I haven't moved yet. I bought another house right next to my house.
12: Do you approve of what Sergey Brin has done and any number of other people in California, which is move the hell out of the state?
11: I have not moved out of the state. I love California. I love Los Angeles. I love the entertainment business.
12: Okay.
11: And I want it to be healthy.
12: Now, you came out—
11: And that's not the way to make California, Los Angeles economically viable.
12: You wrote an op-ed saying that the antitrust suit involving Paramount was a bad thing.
11: Right.
12: We're sitting here right after
11: that
12: deal has gone through. That seems like a sealed deal. Is the Paramount merger good for Hollywood?
11: No, it's not good. It's great.
12: Why?
11: When I started in the business, the network business, the cable business was just starting, and then it became,
12: right.
11: And that was great. My thesis for Endeavor was there's going to be infinite distribution, and that's good for creators. Now the business has evolved, and it's about streaming. And in that ecosystem, not that the television business and the cable business is going away, it's going to diminish. And for that business, I think you need over 200 million sub companies.
12: Four big companies. Right, who have a scale.
11: Which then creates competition, and my job is to get the best price for my talent.
12: Mm-hmm.
11: And so if you have only kind of two, you don't get that scale, you don't get that leverage that you need. And you have a gentleman in David Ellison who loves the movie and television business, committed to it, going to spend more than anybody, $30 billion to promote movies and television, et cetera.
12: Right.
11: And I think that's a good thing because it gives competition to Netflix, which is an incredible company, gives competition to Amazon, incredible company, and gives competition to a growing Disney. And once you have four, we have a proper ecosystem that enables my creative clients and the rest to 30 movies in the theater business.
12: David Ellison,
11: yeah. And 170 series. And we've had six bad years in Hollywood. We had the COVID years, and then we had a strike with the Writers Guild. We're now, as we see at the box office, just coming out of it. And why would we restrict somebody who says, and all the surrounding people, the theater chains, the cable operators, this is a good thing, we want it.
12: Part of the deal, though, involves CNN.
11: It is about CNN.
12: And
11: it's not about any of the other stuff.
12: Are you not worried about CNN and CBS News?
11: No. Mark Thompson's an incredible executive.
12: You think Barry Weiss is a good steward?
11: Here's what I'd say to you. I've watched the last two Sundays of 60 Minutes.
12: Mm-hmm.
11: Thought it was pretty good.
12: You're okay with her?
11: Yeah. And I think, as I have said in my op-eds, guess what? Put an editorial board there. I'm a Democrat. I'm okay with that check. And Mark Thompson is an incredible executive, very forceful, has, I think, the perfect middle ground and put the editorial board together.
12: Right.
11: And let's move on. We have a lot of issues in this country. Mm-hmm. AI, Iran, inflation, deficit. I mean, there's a lot going on. And rightfully, we're talking about free press, but there's a lot of other issues. And is not going to be an issue about the free press because there's going to be...
12: I don't know if you're right. I hope you're right.
11: I think I'm right.
12: And we'll come back and discuss
11: it. And I would just say to you, you have John Stewart.
12: I don't know that... you think John Stewart will stay there?
11: What I'm saying is John Stewart has been given the ability to have the conversation that he's having. As of last night, it was incredible. So David has not restricted that. So I think it's going to be fine.
12: I'm speaking with the talent executive, Ari Emanuel, whose new book is called Roll the Calls. We'll continue in just a moment. This is the New Yorker Radio Hour.
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16: 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Cardi will be here to tell you why it was time for a sequel and how his life as a kid was changed by a James Brown impersonator. 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
12: This is the New Yorker Radio Hour. I'm David Remnick, and I've been speaking with Ari Emanuel. He's one of the most powerful people in entertainment. Emanuel runs WME, which was formed from the merger of William Morris and his own talent agency, Endeavor. He also controls TKO Group and many other businesses operating globally. Emanuel has also been a prominent Democratic donor, and he's outspoken on a number of issues, including some pretty blunt criticism of Benjamin Netanyahu. But as a businessman, he maintains relationships across the political spectrum. We'll continue our conversation now. Your politics, as I've always understood them over a long period of time, were pretty center Democrat, Clintonian, Obamian, that kind of thing. But your job sometimes is going to put you in a spot.
11: Right.
12: I assume. As of the end of 2025, Hassan Piker, the now well-known streamer, was represented by, I think, WME. Are you troubled by him one way or another?
11: It's like what I said to people that fight with me when I talk to the right, the Republicans, and have relations with Republicans. And I get in these arguments about kids that are trying to stop lecturers that they don't agree with coming to schools. I don't want to live in an echo chamber. I don't want to live in a cult. I want to live not in a cult, but in a society. And in a society, you have to have conversations. And they're not easy conversations. And right. They're not always with people that you agree with. They're a lot of times
12: for sure.
11: With people you don't. So he can have his opinion. If, as long as we're having a conversation and not a screaming match, I'm okay with it. I don't agree with him on so many levels. What he said about 9/11 in the United States, mm-hmm. what he said about Jews. I do not agree. Mm-hmm. I'm willing, like at my dinner table with my parents, to get into the scuffle.
12: Well, would that extend to Robert Kraft? So Robert Kraft decided he could not countenance having Macklemore, the rapper, who had, in the midst of his performance, spoken out for Free Palestine. And he was kicked off Ed Sheeran's tour and put Ed Sheeran in a position, you know the whole story. What do you think of Robert Kraft's actions there? If you're for that kind of free speech, is what I'm hearing, did Robert Kraft behave improperly in your view?
11: No, here's what, Robert Kraft owns that stadium, right? And people like trying to piece it apart. Like
12: Nobody doubts his legal ability to do it. Do you think it was the right thing to do?
11: He has every right to do what he wants to do. You can make any decision you want as it relates to your stadium. That's Bob Kraft's decision, and I support Bob Kraft, and I don't think that has anything to do with the First Amendment. That has to do with Bob Kraft.
12: Now, you were involved at one point in business with Mohammed bin Salman.
11: Right.
12: Right? The de facto leader of Saudi Arabia. And the Saudi investors took a pretty big stake in Endeavor at that time, something like $400 million. Mm-hmm. And after Jamal Khashoggi, the journalist, was mm-hmm. murdered in 2018, he tried to return that money. I want to know how that went down. And also, what do you think of the rush? And not only Hollywood investors, but investors all over the United States, but a lot in Hollywood. Now, MBS seems the place to go. The Emirates, MBS, and so on.
11: I think there's a lot of investment coming out of the region. Qatar, Abu Dhabi, Saudi Arabia.
12: Right.
11: At the time, didn't want them on our cap table. We had been doing business with them, and
12: sure.
11: still, at that time, representing on rights. We have an incredible relationship with them now. We do things like with the WWE at TKO.
12: Right.
11: You know, it's a global business. I think he's done incredible work on women's rights there, on not supporting extremists in the Muslim community. He has made a lot of progress. And there's a lot of gray. There's a lot of gray in the world. And I'm a global company. We have a lot of business.
12: So what I'm asking is, if MBS was awful in 2018 after the murder of Khashoggi, at what point did it become okay?
11: You know, I also have seen him change in what he's done.
12: Have you heard him be contrite about Khashoggi?
11: I've not heard him be contrite, but I have seen what he's done as it relates to
12: I'm not suggesting that the world is pure.
11: It's not even remotely.
12: Not even remotely.
11: And he has made strides in areas that I think are important. So there's shades of gray. And I'm willing to live in the shades of gray. I'm not willing, right? And I have changed to not live in the shades of gray.
12: How do you mean?
11: I mean, before, sometimes it was black and white for me. And, you know, I'm older now, and I think people change.
12: But is that because money talks?
11: No. No. I just told you why I thought things have changed.
12: I was surprised that you befriended, and I don't know what your relationship is now, with Elon Musk, mm-hmm. who... at one point, and talk about people changing, this was a guy whose general image out in the world was of tremendous innovation. But I would also argue that what happened during the Doge period and his funding of Trump and now his funding of the midterm elections, and most of all, the unbelievably heartless action about our global health program, in which people estimate that as many as 700,000 people are going to die as the result of what happened to our global health program. And that's there's no backseas to that. That's going to happen.
11: Are you sure that's going to happen? Do we have all the facts?
12: We absolutely do, and the reporting reveals that.
11: I have not seen that.
12: Tell me about your relationship with Elon Musk and why he's still kosher to you.
11: Well, I think he's moved humanity forward in incredible ways. I think he's one of the greatest innovators of our time. I think what he has done cutting off the Russians and Starlink has been important for that war. There has been a ledger of pros and cons. I have not seen the facts that you talk about.
12: You didn't think Doge did a tremendous amount of damage?
11: I have not seen all the facts. Here's what I do think. Doge pointed to issues that I thought, as I said to you, there's a numerator and a denominator.
12: You're talking about waste.
11: Yeah, waste. Would I have gone about it with a chainsaw. I think when you talk to Elon and I have about that, he would admit that was not great. His politics is his politics. He and I discuss his politics. I disagree with him on a lot of his issues. As it relates to this specific issue, I don't have the facts. I just don't. Now, after this, I'll have a conversation with my brother Zeke. I'll have a conversation with my brother Ram and say, hey, is this true or not true? I'm not sure it's true.
12: I worry about your Elon relationship.
11: Really? I think it's fantastic. And I'm happy that he and I have a relationship. He and I argue. He and I agree on certain things. That's a healthy relationship.
12: He's not healthy.
11: You're wrong.
12: Tell me why.
11: Because I think the man is an incredible human being. I think what he's done for society on a net positive basis. And I can disagree.
12: Have you listened to him on Joe Rogan go on about conspiracy theories?
11: It's
12: frightening.
17: Information technology weapon to propagate what is essentially a mind virus to the rest of Earth. And the outcome of that mind virus is very clear if you walk around the streets of downtown San Francisco. It is the end of civilization.
11: I can argue with him because I disagree with a lot of conspiracy, but it's okay to disagree with people. Just don't be disagreeable.
12: Yeah, okay. But that goes for when you're arguing over tax policy or something. The yawning gap.
11: I disagree with you on the yawning gap. So you and I disagree
12: we're discussing it.
11: Yeah.
12: That's fine.
11: And I don't think you should just
12: What's the breaking point?
11: I promise you, if you sat down with him,
12: right,
11: you would find him, one, intriguing, two, unbelievable, intellectual, and you would have a decent and an appropriate exchange of thoughts. And I think you would move him, and he would move you.
12: You think that I would move him?
11: I do. And I think he would move you,
12: too. Have you ever moved him?
11: Yeah.
12: On what?
11: It doesn't matter. It's a personal relationship. But I have moved him on things that he has said that I have disagreed with. And that's what you want. Do you want to live in a cult where you just say it's this way and not having the conversation?
12: That's not a question of a cult.
11: Of course it is. It's your statement like you can't move the man. You can have a proper conversation with him.
12: He's on your board?
11: No, he's not any longer. He was at the beginning.
12: Why is he no longer?
11: His life got complicated. My life got complicated. And he said, I got to get off because I'm just too busy. And I said, great. No problem.
12: Okay. Donald Trump was your client at one point.
11: Yes.
12: And you dropped him as soon as he won the 2016 election. Am I getting it right?
11: I didn't drop him. He was the president of the United States. I didn't represent the president.
12: Wait, the quote from the book is, I've never dropped a client with such ease, and I tell him that I didn't vote for him.
11: Right. I mean, I didn't vote for him. He knows I'm a Democrat. He was a Democrat at one point.
12: Who the heck knows what he was? Yeah.
11: You know, yeah. He was a businessman. And so... Actually, on the day he was elected, the president and I talked at 11:30-something that night that he was, am I your most important client? And I say to him, you can't make me any money anymore. And I have a very good relationship with the president. We talk.
12: What do you think of Trump as a politician? Do you think he's an authoritarian? Do you think he's a fascist?
11: I think he's an incredible politician. You can't argue that. One of the best as a politician. I don't agree with his politics as it relates to the press and all the other things. I think there's a lot of times that the president has very good ideas. I don't agree with a lot of the execution.
12: But that's mild language. You probably would have said that about any Republican president, that I don't agree with him. But you're not answering my question about, is he an authoritarian? Is he
11: I don't think he's an authoritarian.
12: You don't?
11: No. I think he uses a lot of these maneuvers to deflect on other issues going on.
12: It's estimated that he's enriched himself in this term.
11: Yeah.
12: And we're only not even through 2 years of it.
11: Yeah.
12: In excess of $2 billion.
11: Yeah. That's disappointing.
12: Disappointing is the word.
11: But it's also disappointing that Congress has not...
12: Congress is slavishly behind
11: MAGA. I think it's completely disappointing and completely wrong. There's no other word. That there hasn't been some... look at what's going on. I do not agree, because if I did agree,
12: sure,
11: I would have represented him and I could have made a lot of money. I don't agree with self-enrichment. My brother doesn't when he was, I don't agree with it. And I think it's wrong.
12: All right, what struck me about the book is, among other things, is that it was the portrait being painted was of someone imbued with ambition.
11: Yeah, I would say so.
12: Imbued with ambition and caused you to be a certain person, and then at a certain point, I don't know at what age, success is within grasp, although you're never quite over the, you know, you're
18: I'm
12: never
18: not ever done with the ambition.
12: You're certainly never satisfied.
18: Yeah.
12: But there's a moment, you're married again.
18: Mm-hmm.
12: In other words, there's this weird thing that I'm reading about, and it's called a happy Ari Emanuel.
18: If you ask me if I'm happy, I'm at times satisfied, at times happy. I really don't know what happiness is, except that I feel a lot of times fulfilled. I'm very ambitious. And
12: toward what? Ambition is to be what? To achieve what?
18: Well, it's no longer the ego trip, because that's not kind of
12: But it was?
18: Oh, for sure. I mean, I thought about legacy and all this other crap, and realizing through psychedelics and life and right, that's just a bunch of horse. I mean, the most
12: psychedelics have helped you?
18: Oh yeah.
12: What do you take?
18: MDMA.
12: Yeah.
18: 5-MeO. 5-MeO has helped me.
12: What is 5-MeO?
18: It would be called Toad. It's Toad medicine. It's a psychedelic.
12: Do you work as hard as you used to?
18: Oh yeah. I just started a new company called Mari.
12: Right.
18: Right, which is in, I looked at the world and talking to Elon, and the only thing that he says a while ago when he started this that will survive is live sports, which we thought about way before anybody, you know, Mark Shapiro and Egon Durban and myself, mm-hmm. in sports. So we did UFC and WWE and all the things we do at TKO. And then we have bought a lot of live events. Mm-hmm. So there'll be live music and live events. And we have moved into live events with Mark Shapiro and I with this company called Mari, because the only thing that the opposite bet events, and we have moved into live events with Mark Shapiro and I with this company called Mari, because the only thing that

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0: This is the New Yorker Radio Hour. I'm David Remnick. Now, some authors publish a book every year or every couple of years, and then there are those who disappear, like cicadas, buried underground for a long period of time, cultivating the work, and then they prepare to reemerge. Min-Jin Lee is one of those writers. Once a corporate lawyer, she quit her job and spent more than 10 years working on her debut novel, Free Food for Millionaires. And a decade went by before we read Pachinko, a historical epic and truly a phenomenon that was translated into some 35 languages. And now, after nearly another decade, we finally have a chance to read Min-Jin Lee's third book, American Hagwon. It follows a Korean family as they move from Seoul to Sydney, Australia, to Southern California, all in pursuit of a better life and the best possible education for the kids. Min, tell me about arriving in the United States. I think you were 7 years old.
4: Mm-hmm.
0: What was your English like when you were 7 years old and you arrived here?
4: Zero.
0: And you arrived where?
4: 50 years ago.
0: Yeah. Is it really?
4: Yeah, 50. Yeah, I'm 57.
0: And what do you remember of those years? What do you remember of those, that initial landing here, seeing America, hearing English rushing at you, and how quickly did you adapt?
4: Oh, I was so disappointed. I can tell you why. Because in Korea, my mother had this set of Grimm's fairy tales that she bought, and I read them as a kid, and I thought that America would be like Cinderella.
0: It's not, is it?
4: No. So I get off the plane, I'm kind of expecting ball gowns and castles and white horses and carriages, but it looks just like Seoul, except with not Korean people. And I didn't even have the words, not English or Korean, to even just say I was misled. So that was really shocking.
0: How quickly did you also learn to speak English and to read English?
4: I think reading took me almost no time at all, but the speaking took me years. Not because I couldn't do it, but because I really couldn't talk to people. I've taken so many classes, David, to sit here with you.
0: Really? Why would speaking take so much longer than reading?
4: Well, I couldn't speak in Korean either, really. So,
0: how do you mean?
4: I couldn't talk. This is verifiable. I just really couldn't talk to anybody. I talked a little bit at home, but even then, not that much.
0: Were your parents worried about you?
4: I think so, but they had two others who were fine.
0: But did they consider you like a little kid genius, too?
4: No, they thought I was slow.

0: Because when I came to America in 1976 in Queens, in public school, you had accelerated, normal, and slow. And I was in the slow
1: You were in the
0: class
1: slow lane.
0: for 2 years. But both my sisters, we came at the same time. They're in the fast immediately.
1: Right.
0: So they tested immediately into the fast kids. And I was in the slow for 2 years. And then because I didn't talk in Korea or here, my parents just thought, well, we don't expect that much from her.
1: How did you become you? In other words, how did you
0: Oh.
1: become the little girl who's not speaking very well, but reading in English pretty quickly, and does well in school and eventually and starts marching through the achievement ladder? And you're a corporate lawyer for a couple of years, and then you throw it all away and you start making up stories.
0: Well, I quit being a lawyer in 95. So 2 years of practicing corporate law. And I quit
1: Because you
0: because,
1: hated it, or?
0: no, I really liked it. And also, I really love lawyers. That's not a popular opinion. But
1: I want to hear all
0: I have
1: about
0: so
1: that.
0: many friends who are lawyers, and especially litigators are so fun to talk to.
1: Because?
0: Oh, I don't have to talk. I just have to ask questions. And they just have all these yarns because they're very extroverted and they like to argue. So in a way, they're very good at teaching you how to talk. So I was a really good grunt. And so like if you were my partner and I was your first year associate,
1: Right.
0: I was the kid that you would just say, go to that basement and read all the boxes and give me a 10-page memo. And I would be like, okay, David, like that was
1: So
0: me.
1: you're that second person at the table in all those
0: Yes,
1: movies. You could
0: at
1: be
0: the
1: making right
0: yes,
1: now what my
0: so much
1: father used to
0: money.
1: call big money.
0: Big money,
1: Big money.
0: stupid money.
1: And you threw, and why did you decide, you know what? I'm going to make up a story for a living.
0: I knew that if I had worked that hard and unless I took, and also I didn't have therapy. I didn't know how to tell people, oh, by the way, I should take some time off.
1: But you quit. You just quit. It's not like you had a novel in the drawer.
0: No, I had no novel in the drawer.
1: So what was it like to quit and then the next day you don't have that job and then you're sitting at a desk and it takes you quite a while to write that first book?
0: Only 12 years. Yeah, only 12
1: Free
0: years.
1: Food for Millionaires took 12 years and it's a terrific book, but
0: Thank you.
1: that's a long time. How do you teach yourself to be a novelist?
0: You have to write bad novels.
1: How many did you write?
0: Two.
1: You wrote two complete bad novels and
0: Two
1: you had this
0: complete.
1: discipline to shelve them, or an agent told you keep this in a drawer?
0: No, the first one, all of New York said, we will not be publishing this.
1: And what was that first novel that we'll never see?
0: Revival of the Senses. It was so pretentious. So Free Food for Millionaires became my first novel that I published, but it was the third novel that I wrote.
1: Unlike, I think, a lot of novelists, what's clear that goes into your books is a hell of a lot of
0: Oh,
1: research.
0: yeah.
1: I mean, that's not thick on the ground. Not a, there's some research some people do where they'll read up on something. But the way I read you is it's clear that you've spent hundreds and hundreds of hours on reading, traveling, talking to other people. Tell me about that process.
0: I love research. And then after I do all the research, I love sitting and imagining it as to what the truth is. And I mean, like when I do a lot of interviews, not everybody tells the truth. So then what I have to do is fact check them. And I do that in my own little way. So if I was with a plumber, let's say, for 2 days, and I've done stuff like that, and I follow the plumber and I try to figure out, well, what makes a person do this job and why is he so good at what he does? And then he might tell me stories. And then I might go and figure out where the school is where he became a plumber to see, is it true what he said about 3 years versus 2 years? And that level of research is great because the contradictions are where you find plot.
1: So how does the how did the research work for this third book, American Hag One? It which is the th you regard as a trilogy, a completed trilogy in
0: It is a
1: some ways.
0: completed trilogy, but I've actually decided to do a quartet of writing Diaspora. There's a novel that I've always wanted to write, so I'm going to write Marshall Plan, which is my fourth
1: But
0: book.
1: it's not a trilogy in the conventional sense that they're
0: No.
1: recurring characters
0: No.
1: and plot lines that pick up.
0: They're not
1: How do you
0: related.
1: regard it as a trilogy, soon to
0: Well,
1: become a quartet?
0: it's related by the theme of diaspora. So I'm obsessed with diaspora. I think it's a permanent condition. I think it's going to be only ongoing and increasing throughout the world. I think borders are disappearing. And also, the thing that I think most Americans don't like to think about is the fact that actually we are having environmental diaspora within America now, where you don't have water, right? Or you might have educational diaspora where you feel like, I cannot get an education here. And obviously economic diaspora where these jobs don't exist anymore. Mm. And instead of thinking about you being that person, we have this idea that diaspora relates to these, you know, unwanted people who are just sort of scattered in the world. Mm-hmm. So I think that I have to write about diaspora. It's a Greek word from the Bible. Mm-hmm. And it's about initially the Jewish people who were scattered and dispersed. And I think, and they were forcibly done so. Mm-hmm. What I find really interesting is that people keep thinking about these, you know, unwashed people coming and showing up somewhere, how terrifying that is. What I really want to question and upset the idea is to show how much, not only do they change, not only do you and I become assimilated, but actually, how do we assimilate others? Mm-hmm. I know that when I go somewhere, I am changing the molecules in the air in the way that I'm being changed.
1: Particularly when you're with non-Korean people.
0: Yes, it's my job to make everybody Korean, David.
1: I'm feeling it right now.
0: Good. I think Koreans are awesome. I want you to be Korean.
1: I'm halfway there. Now, just saying that, tell me what a hagwon is, because this is at the center of the novel. Mm-hmm. And it's a very... It feels like a familiar institution almost.
0: Well, the first one in America is really invented by a Jewish American. Yeah. So a hagwon is a learning center. Yeah. It's where you pay money. And in Korea, it's called shadow education because it literally tracks most schools. But a hagwon in Korea could be for anything. Like you can have a piano hagwon. You can have a ballet hagwon. You can have a model UN hagwon. If you want to pass a civil service exam, you go to hagwon because they have all the exams there.
1: Right.
0: And in America, the hagwons that we would be familiar with is like Kaplan, Princeton Review, Akumon. Those are very simple ones.
1: For SATs.
0: Yeah. Or you can have Barbary for lawyers, and they'll have ones for MCATs. They have all the different hagwons in America.
1: And did you attend these as a kid?
0: I didn't attend the ones that are like Korean ones, mm-hmm. because there are Korean hagwons. My mother doesn't believe in them.
1: Really?
0: Yeah, she really is kind of puzzled by the fact that people go to them.
1: Why?
0: Well, she's a piano teacher. She was a piano teacher. And her attitude is, you can't make kids study.
1: You can't?
0: She's like, you cannot.
1: So there were such schools around in Queens, but you didn't partake?
0: No. Well, one, we didn't have money. And two, my mother doesn't believe in them. Mm-hmm. And her whole attitude is, if she doesn't figure this out, that's really her problem.
1: Really? That's pretty mean.
0: Not mean, but tough. Yes. It's kind of like this very... My mother's very... She's so funny because she's very laissez-faire.
1: Yeah?
0: One of her favorite expressions in Korean is... and I'll just translate it in English, which is, I guess she'll figure it out. And in some ways, it kind of like gives you an out of responsibility.
1: There's early in the novel, the mother puts an envelope filled with cash in her daughter's teacher's bag. The teacher makes it clear that he expects this money, if I remember correctly, right? It's a silent extortion that's treated as a common occurrence. Was that something you heard about in research? Is that kind of detail?
0: Well, actually,
1: kind of
0: happened to me.
1: Oh, I want to hear all about that.
0: So, as a kid, I got hit almost exactly like in chapter one. Mm-hmm. So, but it wasn't with the math mistake. Mm-hmm. My problem was that I finished my worksheet and I was sitting in the back because I'm really tall. And I was kind of wandering because I think I'm a little, there's something off about the way I learn. And I was a very dreamy kid. So I sat in the back and after I finished my worksheet, I thought I was done. And I kind of walked back and forth by myself. I was 6 years old. The teacher calls me up.
1: So you're in first grade or kindergarten?
0: I guess first grade. Yeah. So the teacher calls me up and she says, like, hold out your hands. So I hold out my hands. I'm thinking I'm going to get something, like a present. And then she does thwack and she hit my hands in front of everybody several times. And I was so stunned because...
1: This is in a regular old school.
0: Yeah. Public school.
1: Wow.
0: Yeah. And then... I didn't even tell my parents. And I was little. And also, because I didn't know how to talk, I didn't know what to do. But anyway, I didn't tell my parents. She calls my mother and says, your daughter has behavioral issues. But then my mother told me, I kid you not, when I was like 49, because this entire time I'm thinking this is my fault because I'm goofy. Mm. She tells me, no, she came to the house because she wanted money.
1: And she's whacking you for it.
0: Yeah.
1: Sounds like the mob.
0: Yeah.
1: Now, you've said that the opening line of Pachinko is your, I don't know, thesis statement mm-hmm. about so much.
0: All my books.
1: And the line is, history has failed us, but no matter.
0: Mm-hmm.
1: What do you mean by that?
0: Oh, well, I think history has failed almost all ordinary people. We have no idea what happens to ordinary people. We have the history of rulers, mm-hmm. winners, and losers. But the average person and how they cope is something that we're just missing, that information. So unless you look for, like, war diaries or memoirs, mm-hmm. you're really not going to know what happened. And
1: do you feel that your project is to correct that in some way?
0: Yes, I think so. I mean, I want to, but also it can't be just telling the truth. It has to be really interesting. Like, it has to really make you want to keep turning the pages. That's very important.
1: The opening line of the new novel is, the rules of engagement have changed already. Tell me about that.
0: Yeah. Well, I think the reason why the modern person in advanced economy is feeling so horrible and anxious is because the rules of engagement have changed already. Not that they've changed.
1: Just explain what you mean.
0: Not that they'll keep changing, but they've already changed, which means that we're on the back foot. Like, clear example, AI.
1: Mm-hmm.
0: We did not see it coming. We actually don't know what's going to happen. And almost all of us are terrified. And we still have to get up in the morning, go to work, wonder if work will exist tomorrow, mm-hmm. and raise children. It's very hard because the rules of engagement, decency, truth-telling, all of it has changed already. And somehow we have to function, which goes back to my second thesis for mm-hmm. Pachinko, history has failed us, but no matter. A part of me is saying we have to be defiant.
1: I sometimes think about your novels, which I really adore, that there's a 19th century quality to what you're doing. In other words, there's this kind of, there's the research aspect mm-hmm. of it, which is kind of Dickensian.
0: Mm-hmm.
1: There's the raw storytelling, commodious bigness of these novels. These are not hyper, you know, slivers of novels about a, you know, hyper-intellectual. It's not Ben Lerner, which is an entirely different approach to the novel. And yet there's a big moral dimension mm-hmm. imputed in each of these novels. Am I reading you wrong in terms of your intent?
0: No, that's exactly what I want. I want to write social novels of the highest order. That's what I really want, because there are so many things that I'm upset about. But I have to get you to sit with me and be immersed for, I don't know, 15, 20 hours?
1: Mm-hmm.
0: I want to do social novels, and I want to argue against things. And I really believe that morality matters. I do. And it's so moving because you kind of think, why did you care about these Koreans in Japan? Mm. I mean, like, I didn't think anyone mm-hmm. was going to care about these Koreans in Japan,
1: right.
0: But I really do. But I didn't think that you were going to. And I think this is the power of storytelling. We can be that specific. But as long as the conflicts are based on the truths that we're trying to negotiate today, people want to know, how did you handle that?
1: You've mentioned a couple times your age. I, of course, have skipped over mine. But you come to a point in your life where you start making calculations about time and what's left that you want to do, what mm-hmm. you might be able to do, what's impossible to do, mm-hmm. what's unlikely, what's likely.
0: All the books I can't read.
1: It's about reading.
0: Yeah. All the books I can't read. All the languages I'll never speak. All the places I'll never get to go.
1: Mm.
0: All the people I can't meet.
1: How do you look at it? How do you look at your future as a writer?
0: I want to write Marshall Plan, which is my next novel. And if I finish these four books, these four novels, I feel like I will have spoken about diaspora.
1: Mm-hmm.
0: I will have spoken about Koreans. I will have made sure that I did as well as I could in terms of the accuracy of our humanity. It makes me crazy, absolutely crazy, how misunderstood Koreans are in the world.
1: Mm-hmm.
0: And I feel like...
1: particularly misunderstood.
0: Yeah. I mean, only recently have we had this sort of rise of soft power, which has been actually determined almost 60 years ago. It was a government decision to create Hallyu. That said, and then after I finish these four books, I want to write this memoir that I promised to write called Name Recognition. And then I'm going to go to Disneyland.
1: I'll meet you there.
0: Let's go. Magic Mountain.
1: Minjin Lee, thanks so much.
0: Thank you.
1: The novelist Minjin Lee. Her new book is American Hagwon, and you can read an excerpt at newyorker.com. And you can subscribe to The New Yorker there as well, newyorker.com. I'm David Remnick, and this is The New Yorker Radio Hour. Thanks for joining us.
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5: Hey, I'm Tom Power. Welcome to Q. Even though Cardinal Official is one of Canada's greatest rappers, one of its best-selling, even though his music brought Canadian hip-hop all around the world, there came a time where he thought he might never put out music again because of the way, he says, music is undervalued by our society right now. You're going to hear how leaving his laptop open is what led to his new album coming out, and about the time he gave a t-shirt to Nelson Mandela. That's coming up. Plus, you often hear how artists are trying to juggle, you know, their real lives and their art. Well, Thunder Queens are trying to juggle their art, volleyball, concert band, and going to university next year. Thunder Queens are in high school, but they put out one of the best records of the year. They'll be here. All that and so much more coming up on Q.

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I'm Tom Power. All right, so I know you often hear the word define a lot when it comes to music and when it comes to people like me who talk about music, you know, genre defining, defined a generation. But when I tell you that the album you're about to hear defined the sound of Canadian hip hop, it's really not an exaggeration. Take a listen.

0: Oh, I remember learning about the word T-Dot from that song. 25 years ago, a very young Cardinal Official dropped that song, Bacardi Slang, from his record Quest for Fire, Firestarter Volume 1. And all of a sudden, all around the world, everyone knew what Toronto hip-hop was. Suddenly it became plausible, possible even, to become massively successful as a Canadian rapper. A lot happened because of Firestarter Volume 1. But then, there was no Volume 2. For a long time, until now, 25 years later, Cardinal Official has just released Firestarter Volume 2, Every Day Sometimes. He'll tell you what Every Day Sometimes means. As you're about to hear, there was a good reason it took 25 years. Cardi will tell you why, and how his life was changed as a kid by a James Brown impersonator. Here's my conversation with the legendary Cardinal Official. I heard you talk about Firestarter Volume 1 as the match, literally the Firestarter, the match that was going to light your career. Mm-hmm. It was a sort of a recompilation record. There were a lot of tracks on it that you had released over the years. You've made a lot of music since then as well. So, like, what was the desire for Firestarter Volume 2? Why now, finally, for Volume 2?
1: Well, here's the thing about getting older, whether you're in entertainment or not. Sometimes you wake up and you're like, what do you mean I was in high school 30 years ago? Or what do you mean that trip that we took was like 10 years ago? So this year, when somebody's like, yeah, you realize this is the 25th anniversary of Firestarter Volume 1, I was like, the 25th? So I think for me, this album literally helped define not just who I am to people around the world, but it was the first time that people were literally discovering the type of stuff we were doing with hip hop and a splash of dance hall here in Toronto and here in Canada. So it was a very, very extremely important album. Like, I met some of my heroes, some people that I look up to, some people that I'm a fan of, like, you know, Busta Rhymes, Dave Chappelle, you know, J. Cole, all these people I met, 50 Cent, all the, you know, so many relationships that I have came from this album, because people felt like they were going into a whole other world that they didn't even know existed. Yeah. And, you know, it represented myself in my very early 20s and what I was going through and what my friends were going through and the city and the community and so forth. And I think for me, at the age that I'm at now and where I'm at just in life off camera, you know, we were talking about, you know, children and the importance of family and what you prioritize. This album for me is, I think, is my best complete project out of the albums that I've released. I think this one for me is the best, and I think it's because I'm at an age and a time in my life to where everything that I'm doing is intentional. Everything is with intention, and there's great debates. There are so many different things that have to take place before I can even think about creating the song or taking the time out to write the song, record the song. Everything that I'm doing, I think I've defined success as doing what you love with the people that you love. And in order for me to still participate in music and have my goals and my definitions of success all line up, not just business-wise, but in terms of where I'm at personally as well, there's a great deal of thought that goes into it. And I thought, what a better way to, you know, create a bridge from where I was and where people discovered me on a global basis to, you know, where I'm at now. And that's why it's, you know, the first one was Quest for Fire, where that's really what it was about. You know what I mean? Volume 1 was, I wanted to light that fire and let people know who I am, who we are as a city, who we are as a country. And I think right now, Every Day Sometimes best describes where I'm at as a human. You know, it's not just as an artist, but it's the concept is, you know, where I'm at as a human, and I think where we all are. And it's a very simple concept.
0: I'm struck by something you said earlier where you were talking about the intentionality of the music that you make right now. When you were in your 20s, you and your friends, you were putting Toronto on the map, and now you have to think so intentionally about every piece of music you make. And you can really hear that on this record. Can we play one of the tracks?

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1: Pull up the cut, ayo. Let me tell you about my friends and them. Real man codes ain't nothing about us feminine. Live far, but we stay close and we locked in.
2: So that is My Brother's Keeper Part 2 by Cardinal Official and Nesta. So this hits two of the things you just said. One is, we're all getting a bit older.
3: Yeah.
2: You have Nesta saying that he, you know, he looked up to you. He's a first generation Jamaican American. He looked up to you as a first generation Jamaican Canadian making music. And you've also said that track is for every first generation Jamaican outside of Jamaica. So there's an intention there. Talk to me a little bit about this song.
3: I mean, you know what is wildly flattering, but then you also realize the weight of it is that there's literally like a whole generation of I don't want to call them kids, but people that have grown up, and in the same way that like there are kids that were born when Barack Obama was president, so moving forward, they always know, oh, what do you mean? Yeah, there's a black president, white president, like it's all possible. In the same way, there are kids that grew up seeing me do my thing internationally with like some of the biggest artists in the world and, you know, just doing some incredible things. To them, they grew up and they're like, oh, cool. Like, this is what we can do as a first generation, Caribbean person or African person or any nationality, to be honest. But them understanding the amazing ability to love your heritage and love your culture, but also love the place that you live and also be a patriot of the place where you reside. I don't think for us coming from the Caribbean in the 60s and 70s, I don't think that we knew kind of where we would be decades later. Meaning when my family came over, they were nurses, they were doctors, professors, literally, you know, from the East Coast to the West Coast. I have, an uncle, he's retired now, but he was a prof at the University of PEI, you know, folks at York University. My mom, you know, taught at the Board of Ed. But what we were doing and what I was doing musically is forging a path, taking the machete, the cutlass, and you're just in the middle of like this uncharted territory. Is just jungle, and we're just cutting the paths. We're cutting down, you know, the trees and everything to forge the path. I didn't realize how many people were walking on that path after I cleared the way.
2: Yeah.
3: I think it's very important, because what it is my music ended up being a soundtrack to these people's coming of age and learning to be proud of who they are and trying to, you know, a lot of them are trying to figure out where they were in society, like how society viewed them. And I think, you know, me being out there and being a beacon for them and being a pretty unfiltered voice for them just allowed for the pride to show through and allowed for them to really embrace who they are and take that to the world and be unapologetically them.
2: It's been fun to look into who was that for you. I got a couple of names here. So in terms of your connection to reggae and music in general, I came across a name that was pretty important for you growing up. Can you tell me who was DJ Soul Prince?
3: DJ Soul Prince was my dad. It was my dad. Rest his soul. No pun intended. He actually played bass in a band when he was younger as well. And they actually started to get a lot of notoriety, started traveling to the States to perform. But as I understand, or as I remember, the place where they used to rehearse, it all burned down in a fire, all their instruments and everything. And they never really recovered from that, whatever the band was. They kind of just gave it up at that time, like took it as a sign. So growing up, I would always see my dad's bass in the house, and I actually have his bass in my studio just tucked away in a corner. However, my dad was also an avid music collector, so you know, I grew up listening to everything. He had every single piece of vinyl you could think of. So you know, if I don't even know where that vinyl is. I hope my sister has it. But I mean, he has the originals. Like, I grew up everything, listening to Richard Pryor on vinyl, listening to, you know what I mean? Back when that was a big thing to have, you know, comedians
0: comedy
3: that,
0: records
3: that, yep,
0: like
3: that did those comedy records. Grew up on funk, grew up on soul, reggae, like, you know, I grew up listening to everything. And it's funny, like, when you used to look at those pieces of vinyl, you know, it would say soul prints on all of them. But yeah, that was, you know, that was something that I didn't realize was so valuable growing up, because I just thought that everybody's house was like that, you know, to where you could, you know, just rifle through some records and pick out one and just listen.
0: Your mom had great belief in you in too. Like, I read this thing where you talked about how if it wasn't for your mom, you would never have put pen to paper.
3: Yeah, I mean, you made it sound a lot better than it actually was.
0: She paid me off, Cardi, to be fair. I got $30 to say it that way. What's the reality of it?
3: You know what? So you know what it is. My mom being in education at the time, my mom knew that I loved hip hop. I was a kid, like, Saturdays, when most kids are out riding their bikes on a Saturday, I am putting foil paper on the antenna of my radio so that I can listen to 88.1 religiously from 1 p.m. to 4 p.m. every Saturday.
0: So you were in. You were in. You were listening. You were
3: dedicated. She had no idea I was listening to 2 Live Crew and all kinds of other things I probably shouldn't have been listening to at that age. But I think what it was that, you know, how can I put it? I think she leaned more towards the educational side of.
0: Yeah, you would learn how to write. You would
3: learn how to write. You know, she would not critique the language in terms of what I was saying, but more sentence structure and all the rest of that stuff. You have to understand, like, my mom was having me do cursive at 3 years old in summer. You know what I mean? Like, she was that person that was always doing the extracurriculars to make sure that no matter what I was doing, that I was advanced at what I was doing. And I mean, I grew up in the gifted program and the enriched programs in schools and things of that nature. So I think for me, it was just regular in my household. But what I didn't understand was my mom was helping me cultivate my skill set that obviously would pay off years later.
0: I'm Tom Power. You're listening to Q. You're listening to my conversation with Cardinal Ulfischel. You just heard him talk about his childhood and how growing up with the parents he had helped him become the legend he is today in Canadian hip hop. Cardi's record is called Firestarter Volume 2, Every Day Sometimes, which is the long-awaited, and I mean 25-year-long-awaited sequel to his breakout album, Firestarter Volume 1, which helped define the sound of Toronto and Canadian hip hop. Here's more of our conversation. The last name I wanted to mention is not someone we've gotten into before in the times we've talked before, but in doing research, I came across him and I thought this was really interesting. Apparently, a really important person in your development as an artist, and especially your development as a performer, was a James Brown impersonator named Snooki Time.
3: I like this today. This feels almost Nardwar-ish. Like, this is.
0: I'm Nardwar, but not as cool.
3: Oh, no, please. Oh, man, listen.
0: Come on.
3: Snooki Tynes.
0: Who is Snooki Tynes?
3: Snooki Tynes. All right. So my mom used to teach at Ryerson Public School. Ryerson Public School is in an area called Alexandra Park. I grew up as a young kid. They used to have, like, Black Heritage classes on Saturday where my mom would teach Black history and you know, kids from the community would come there to learn about, you know, all types of folks. But anyhow, all that to say, that neighborhood is a very important neighborhood to me and to my family because my mom, you know, taught generations of kids in that neighborhood. And Snooki was somebody that, like you said, was a James Brown impersonator that lived in the neighborhood. But
0: he had a
3: Snooki,
0: family band, right? Like, didn't his kids play his band?
3: He did. Yeah. So it's like his brother Stacy and Stacy's wife, all of these people. Like, when we started winning these contests as kids, Snooki not only helped us to put together our shows, but eventually ended up being like our backing band while we were, you know, doing our first television performances. So if you look, I still remember it. I have it on VHS somewhere. I don't know if the if the VHS tape has turned to powder at this point, but I still remember like my first televised performance was on Breakfast TV, and I think I was like 14, and we had these homemade tie-dye outfits or whatever we were wearing. And if you are ever to see that footage, it's literally Snooki Tyne's family who is playing all the live instrumentation behind us. I was part of a group called YBP. Originally, it was called the Young Black Panthers, but, you know, our parents and stuff, they're like, maybe a little bit too controversial for Canada.
2: We
3: just turned it to Young Black and Positive. But my first group I was in, shout out to Chance Lewis and Anthony that I referenced on this album. But yeah, YBP, we had won a citywide contest, and one of the things was that we got from that was a televised performance on Breakfast TV.
2: Is that who you put? Didn't you guys, and I don't mean to be nerd-wiring you over and over again, but like, didn't you guys, is that the same group you played with when you, didn't you play for Nelson Mandela right after he got out of prison?
3: That's right. Same group.
2: What do you remember about that?
3: The thing that I remember the most, and I laugh at it as an adult, was that I gave him a T-shirt. And looking back at it, I'm like, this man can't wear this T-shirt. Like, it's not going to fit him. But
2: what T-shirt did you give him?
3: I offered him, I think it was one of the, you know, one of the custom T-shirts that we had. But you got to think about it like this. I had learned about Nelson Mandela my entire life. And literally, like, it was so incredible to see somebody walk off of the pages of history, like, to stand in front of you, and you get to have, doesn't matter how long or short the conversation was, to be able to speak to somebody that you thought you'd only, you know, hear about or read about, and to be able to shake his hand, that for me was an incredible honor that I realized that there's very few people around the world that have had that honor.
2: I only laugh because think about all the times you've been handed a T-shirt at a gig and you're like, where am I going to put this?
3: Oh, man.
2: Carry this around for the rest of the night.
3: If I tell you the amount of things that we get handed to where I'm like, oh, thank you.
2: You did that to Nelson Mandela. I found that out because I was listening to this song. Take a listen to this.
3: Okay.

0: never defund them.
1: That is Top 3 by Cardinal Official featuring, I mean, one of the biggest names, icons in reggae and dancehall, Buju Banton, and also the actor Idris Elba.
2: Yes.
1: Who I found out has, in addition to having Ghanaian roots, also has roots in South Africa. That's how I kind of got into trying to find a connection between the two of you, and we found out about Mandela that way.
2: Yeah.
1: I want to ask about both these guys. So Buju Banton, big deal. Is this the first time you guys worked together?
2: Officially, yes. So we've known each other for years. There's a song that I have called The Last Standing Soldier with Bedouin Sound Clash that I released. I want to say it's 2005. At that time, that song was actually supposed to feature Buju Banton, believe it or not. Myself, Mr. Morgan, Mayday, at that time, we flew to Jamaica. We connected with him, went to his compound. It just didn't work out. And if you know anything about dancehall and dancehall artists and reggae artists, culturally, it is very different from like dealing with a pop artist or something where it's just, you know what I mean? Oh, let's go to studio. Sure, let's collab. You go to studio, you do the thing, and it's just more straightforward. You gotta vibe, you gotta reason with the people, they gotta connect to you. There's a whole host of things that has to happen a lot of times before the song ends up happening. And with Buju, it didn't happen at that time. I used to see him all the time, especially the time that I was signed to Akon. He would come around to all the shows all the time. And if you know something about or anything about Buju, Buju has a very, very entertaining and strong and powerful personality. So Buju has, Buju's one of those people. Like he would come, I remember we were at this one showcase with Akon for the whole Convict label. I remember he was there hanging out with us. And it's like he would come with a riddle. He'd be like, "Cardinal, where you come from?" And I'm like, "Toronto?" No. I'm like, "Huh." And he'd be like, "Cardinal, where you come from?" And I'm like, "Jamaica?" No. And I'm like, "What the?" And he'd say one more time, "Cardinal, where you come from?" And I'd be like, doing the math. "Africa, yeah! That is it. So Buju Banton is an incredible human being, just in terms of like, he's a lot of fun. He is incredibly intelligent, but he is somebody that's always going to, I think, have great conversation with you, impart a
3: push
2: lot
3: you
2: of
3: a
2: wisdom.
3: Bit, it sounds like.
2: He's definitely going to push you. He'll use very colorful language that we can't really use on this show today. But you know, Buju is a guy. He doesn't play around. But I love him for that. You know, and when I sent him this music, because I actually produced 80% of this album too. So when I sent him this music bed, he was just like, "Yo, this is incredible." And I said, "Yeah, and Idris wants to get on it too." And it's like, you know, it was a done deal. He sent it back right away. "And they reminisce over
4: you, my God. Yo, when Cardi sent me this, I thought he sent it for me. But I heard the instrumental part, he sent it for me. So I had to body it like I'm a cemetery. And if you're coming for me, dog, I bet you come sensibly now.

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1: Cardinal Official there with a track called Bombay Sunsets featuring Idris Elba from his brand new record Firestarter Volume 2, Everyday Sometimes. Before that, my conversation with Cardi, or at least the first part of my conversation with Cardi, because coming up, he's going to tell you more about working with Stringer Bell himself, working with Idris Elba, and why, right before this record came out, he thought he'd never put out music ever again. 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Lots more to come. More Q after this.
0: So I have to respect you because you had a couple streams. 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
1: Tom Power, you're listening to Q. Right now, you're in the middle of my conversation with the Canadian hip-hop legend Cardinal Official. His new album, Firestarter Volume 2, Everyday Sometimes, is a follow-up to Volume 1, the album that introduced him and Toronto's hip-hop to the entire world 25 years ago. And we were just talking about how he worked on this record with Idris Elba. Idris Elba, who you probably know as an actor, right? Like, he was in The Wire, the HBO show The Wire, as Stringer Bell. He was Nelson Mandela in The Long Walk to Freedom, that movie. It turns out Idris Elba, also a pretty great rapper and DJ. In fact, our director, Glory, let me know before we got going that Idris Elba DJed the wedding of Prince Harry and Meghan Markle. But as you're going to hear, he and Cardi go way back, actually. And turns out you're going to hear more music from them in the future. Here's the rest of my conversation with Cardinal Official. I didn't know Idris was so good, man. I didn't know. Like, Idris, I told you, my favorite line on the record is, I quoted it to you before we turned the microphones on, which was when you, well, I got another more serious favorite I'll tell you later, but like, my favorite line of the record is when you rhymed businesses and Guinnesses. That
7: yes.
1: was a great line. But I think it's in Bombay Sunsets that Idris in his verse says, I'm supposed to respect you because you've had a couple of streams.
7: But what's a stream to a man like me,
1: the Black Sea.
7: Exactly.
0: So I have to respect you because you had a couple streams. What's a stream to a man like me, the Black Sea?
1: What a lie. I didn't know he was so good.
7: So Idris and I have known Idris for decades at this point in time. I think we met while he was still on The Wire, while he was still Stringer Bell. So this is before, like, Idris the mega icon. But at the same time, I think especially, like, for the hip-hop culture and for our community, like, he was massive as Stringer Bell on The Wire. But we've been friends from then until now. And right before the pandemic happened, when I say right before, I mean, I think 2 days before the world shut down, where they're like, yo, no travel, yada, yada, yada, blah, blah, blah. I was with Idris.
1: I know
7: with,
1: where you
7: with
1: were.
7: Trudeau's.
1: Were you at that thing out in London with Sophie Trudeau?
7: Yeah, with Sophie.
1: And Idris.
7: Yeah.
1: I remember getting the news that morning because Sophie had COVID.
7: Uh-huh.
1: Idris had COVID. I was at the Junos and I woke up and I was like, oh my God, it's happening. You were there?
7: So not only was I there and hanging out with the two of them and other people that we were there with, but that Sunday... There was an artist that I had signed to Universal Canada at the time. His name was Emmanuel. Idris was the executive producer for Emmanuel. And what happened was that Thursday I saw Idris. I said, there's this kid that I need for you to hear. He's incredible. And, you know, regular stuff, like T-shirt to Nelson Mandela. He's like, yeah, sure, whatever. Sunday, he called me early on a Sunday. And I was like, what's going on? And he called me. He's like, yo, Cardi, I listened to that music. And he spent the next hour convincing me that he needed to be a part of it. And I'm like, Idris, you got me within the first 2 minutes. Like, yes. So that was the Sunday. We talked for like 2 hours. The Monday, I wake up and he's all over the TV telling everybody how he has COVID. I'm freaking out for several different reasons. I'm like, why did he not tell me this? And I'm like, do I have COVID? Am I going to die? Because at that time, at the very beginning, we didn't know. But anyways, all that to say, we actually, during the pandemic time, we actually recorded a full album together that we are aiming at putting out next year. What people don't know, though, is we did that whole album. And, you know, Idris, besides being one of the busiest people on the planet, also is a bit like Dr. Dre sometimes. I mean, he releases a lot of music, but there's some things to where he's like, Cardi, I don't know. Are you sure? And I'm like, Idris, you killed it. Trust me. So last Christmas, I think on Boxing Day, don't ask me why, but there were no emails, no texts, no calls. It was something that never happens to me. And I was like, oh, I'm going to studio. And for the next, I think, 2 days, I absolutely reproduced the entire album, keeping the original vocals, but reproduced the entire album. And I sent it to Idris. He's like, yo, this is what we did. I said, Bridget, this is what we did, just 2026 version of it. And he's like, yo, Cardi, we have to release this. So all that to say, you know, there is a full Cardi, fingers crossed, there's a full Cardi and Idris album that's coming next year.
8: Isn't it odd, though, because the way you're talking about making music is then like, you know, I have no idea why, but I went in Boxing Day and I remixed this music. I have this record going with Idris that we're going to put it out. Mm-hmm. And then, like, I don't know, people have seen you on TV for the past couple of years. You have a sort of job as being a global executive for a massive record label. Mm-hmm. And I was reading about this, that there was a time, and it's not that long ago, that you had kind of stopped. You had kind of given up on music. I know Dave Chappelle was the one who talked you out of it, and I can understand that because he's a fan and he says, you know, you got to hear more music. What I want to know, and I haven't heard you talk about, is what was going on that you wanted to quit? What was going on that you weren't doing anything?
7: Yeah, you know what it is? You have to understand, like, the past 10 years in music specifically have been insane, because going from MP3s, CDs, and so forth into the streaming era, things changed. Because I remember even trying to tell my friends, hey, listen, there's this thing happening that's going to be called streaming. You pay $10 a month. It was $9.99 at the time. You pay $10 a month and you have access to every song ever made all the time. And they're like, this makes no sense. What are you talking about? One album, you're lucky if you can get an album for $10. You're saying I have access to everything for $10. Yeah. And I think what happened was, whether people know it or not, we've really devalued music so much over the past 10 years. It's super hard for your average artist to be able to earn a sustainable income to where they can pursue their music and still pay all their bills. Like, things have gotten incredibly bad. Like, this is like I'm just giving you the unfiltered real version of what it is.
8: Like, and by the way, this is the conversation I'm having with my friends who are musicians.
7: Yeah.
8: My friends even who were like selling CDs 20 years ago.
7: 1,000%.
8: At least they were making $20. I'm having with my friends who are musicians.
7: Yeah.
8: My friends even who were like selling CDs 20 years ago.
7: 1,000%.
8: At least they were making $20 on a CD. You know, mm-hmm. they were

0: at what we are earning, it's literally like 90% less in a lot of these different areas. You know what I mean? When it comes to royalties, publishing, so forth and so forth. Thank God, you know what I'm saying? Like, if you're a good performer, you know, show income is still really dope, and there's a lot of ways to diversify. But
1: that's a lot of years on the road that, you know, it's harder to do as you get older, and the expectation that artists have to do 175 days a year just to make a living, like, the Beatles didn't have to do that, you know what I mean?
0: Yeah, it's insane. So, bro, honestly, when you think about the investment that used to be put into music 10 years ago compared to what it is now, it's really tough. And I really do feel for these kids that are like, yo, I love music and I want to make a life out of it, because it's very, very, very difficult for that to become a reality. There's so much noise. There are so many things that are literally only in cycle for a month if you're lucky. For all these different reasons and many more is why I decided to make sure that I prioritize my family over this pursuit of trying to keep up. And I've seen some of my heroes literally do acceptance speeches where they're crying because they missed their kids growing up because they were chasing whatever it is they were chasing. I never wanted that, you know, to be me. One example that I may have brought up before, but it was so important for me, was David Banner, who, you know, David Banner's a multimillionaire. He's done scores for film, TV, rapper, you know, Pan-Africanist, all these different things. And I remember I was in studio with David Banner one day, and he said to me, "You're doing it right. You're doing it right." And I was like, what do you mean? Like, I'm doing it right. He's like, "Listen, I know your wife. I love your wife. She's amazing. You have kids. You are still doing music, but you are not letting music be the thing or the reason why you're not with your wife and kids, or you're not letting music overshadow everything else. You're choosing balance." He's like, "I have a Rolls Royce outside. I have these things. I'm doing X, Y, and Z." He's like, "I am lonely. I'm by myself. It's just me." And he's like, "If I had the choice," he's like, "yo, what you're doing, it's incredible." And even though it's difficult, you know, these are also important words, and based on my belief system, you know, I feel that God puts words in certain people that will really have an effect on me, and Banner's words affected me tremendously.
1: You can tell that's striking with me right now, you know, given where I'm talking to you from and all that stuff. But if I take the fiduciary element out of it for a second, mm-hmm. when you are in the studio now producing and making this music, mm-hmm. what does it give you? Like, I can tell you still love it. Like, can you summarize to me what it still gives you to make music when you're doing it?
0: The other day I was watching something, and there's a guy, his name is Mr. Mech. Mr. Mech, podcaster. He's also, at least he used to be, one of Busta's, like, A&Rs, creative people, and so forth. And Mr. Mech had this word to where he was talking to legacy artists, and this was like last week, and he's like, "Listen, you have to understand that you can't turn this thing off. Anybody that really has, and I'm paraphrasing, but anybody that really has that gift, you're going to die with it. Some people literally die with it on stage, like they die on stage in the act." And he's like, "When you really have a love for this, but when you are a true artist, a true visionary, somebody with that gift, the gift is not going anywhere." And that is the easiest way to explain to you the how and the why, you know, because I've never stopped doing music. I just stopped sharing music for a number of years. And that's actually how this album came about. My management, they came to my house to visit. And I was like, "Yo, listen, I got to run upstairs to do something with the family for like half hour, but here's my computer." And I came back downstairs and there was silence for a while. And then they literally started to just chew me out. Like, they literally were cursing me out. And they're like, "What is this? Are you insane?
1: Doing? What are you doing?
0: What are you doing? Right. And they're like, no.
1: It's really good, man.
0: We got to put this out. And
1: it's Cardi, it's really good, man. It's great. It's a great record, man. I'm really proud of it.
0: Thank you so much. So we just got to pull

0: first couple of tracks on the record are like beautiful and thoughtful. But when I was listening to the record, I was like, where's Cardi's party jams, man? Like, you know, that's what he's best known for. And there it is. That is All Nighter featuring T-Pain and Conscience. That's Cardinal Official. His new album, Firestarter Volume 2, Every Day Sometimes, is out now. I'm Tom Power. You're listening to Q. Coming up, my conversation with Violet, Lola, and Clara from the band Thunder Queens.
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0: I'm Tom Power. You're listening to Q. If you're the parents of a teenager, or maybe you're a teenager yourself, first off, you're a pretty cool teenager if you're listening to Q. But I would say you would know that this phase of life can be pretty intense. A lot of change is happening. There's a lot of pressure to make big decisions about your future. And the band Thunder Queens know all about that because, honestly, they're living it and soundtracking it with some pretty amazing music. Take a listen.

0: That was the song Bluebells by the London, Ontario rock trio Thunder Queens. So Violet Brunil, Lola Good, and Clara Magnan are the three buddies who make up the band. They are all still in high school, and they've been practicing and honing their craft in between school and extracurriculars. And when I say they've been busy outside of, you know, volleyball and band, I mean they've been playing alongside bands like The Beaches and Billy Talent. And really, it's an interesting time to talk to them because the band is so good and getting so much attention. They're trying to figure out what to do next when it comes to post-secondary. So Thunder Queens have a new album out. It's called Deep Below. It's about the big changes that come with growing up, learning how to accept who you're becoming, knowing when to let go. Violet, Lola, and Clara stopped by our studio last week to talk about the new album and to set up one of the songs. But first, given that there's three of them, I asked them to introduce themselves and say which instruments they play so you can keep track of who's talking.
1: I'm Lola, and I play the drums and I sing.
2: I'm Violet, and I play guitar and I also sing.
3: I'm Clara, and I play bass and I also sing.
0: Well, right off the gate, you knocked it out of the park. Violet, can I start with you? Talk to me a little bit about, so you guys got together at a was it a girls' rock camp?
2: Yes. It was called London Girls Rock Camp. We were always kind of growing up, like, surrounded by music, and being in London had a large music community. And so we went to the camp and started playing our instruments from there. We got together, and me and Lola kind of went outside the camp and started writing on our own. Later on, Clara joined and became our bass player and also did vocals, and that kind of furthered our sound into what we do now. It's a really good camp, and so, yeah, we're really happy to be a part of it.
0: So how did that lead then to wanting to start a band together?
1: Well, when me and Violet were in the same band, we got assigned to the same band in rock camp, we just enjoyed it so much that we wanted to have more time to make more original songs. And luckily then, the next year, it was COVID, and so we had plenty of time to write songs and sort of bond, even though we had to spend some time apart and sort of build our catalog before we started playing big shows.
0: I think you're the first person to ever say, luckily then there was COVID.
1: It was pretty well timed for us.
0: Clara, tell me a little bit about you. How did you get involved in this? You joined sort of later on.
3: So me and Violet kind of grew up going to the same school, and we were really close friends from a young age. And obviously, growing up in London, the music community is so close and just a really great community. And so I met Lola obviously through that. And so I had been taking music lessons for a long time, and when they needed a bassist, it was easy for me to join, and we all just get along super well. It's just a really great dynamic over here.
0: I mean, Violet, you guys have mentioned how this record is about growing up and having to make decisions that'll affect the rest of your life. I mean, it's an interesting thing. That's kind of what you're expected to do in high school anyway. Like, you're young, and yet you're being asked to make all these decisions about, like, you know, what's the next 5 or 10 years of my life going to be like? And you have absolutely no idea.
2: Yeah.
0: Does being a musician influence any of these things? Like, does the fact that you're a musician change the way you think about these future conversations that you're kind of having all the time?
2: I mean, it's definitely hard thinking about post-secondary school and, like, whether or not you're going to do music or not or pursue something different. This album especially has allowed us to think a lot about what the future is going to be, and we haven't yet discussed, like, what it's going to be for the band or anything, but definitely being involved in the music and music at school as well has brought that path towards all of us and has definitely made it a big option for post-secondary school and all the things that include music. So, yeah.
0: Yeah, I bet. Lola, do you find it challenging or interesting? Like, how do you find it being a musician who's working at a pretty high level, playing some pretty big shows, also having to go to high school?
1: Yeah, I would say that we're all very dedicated, and that goes for the band and also for school. Like, we're all really good students, and we try to prioritize everything and make sure that we can do good in everything. And so it's honestly just about being flexible and talking to your teachers and talking to people that can support you and just being in your community so you can do everything. that you want to.
4: But don't you find, maybe Claire, this is a good question for you, like, don't you find that, like, what you're doing on the weekend is probably very different than what everyone else in the school is doing that weekend?
3: It definitely is. We are usually traveling on the weekend, whether it's to Toronto or basically anywhere around Ontario. And most of us actually do a lot of extracurriculars at school as well. So, for example, me and Violet do band, which means we have to be at school at 7 a.m. in the morning.
2: Yeah.
3: So sometimes it's a Sunday night and we're getting home at like 2 a.m. and it's like, okay, wake up in 4 hours. It's time to go do music at school. So,
2: yeah.
4: Hold on, Violet, what's your band instrument?
2: I play the alto saxophone.
4: And Clara, what's your band instrument?
3: I play the bass clarinet.
4: Love the bass clarinet, by the way.
3: Oh, really?
4: I played the euphonium, so I was even among the band kids, I was a nerd. And Lola, what's wrong with you? How come you're not in the back of the concert band playing percussion?
1: I'm not. I was doing choir last year, and so a little rivalry. But I do volleyball. I do sports outside of as an extracurricular kind of for the school.
4: Well, I'm hoping you get to sleep. Each of you get to sleep more than 3 hours at some point in your lives. I want to talk about this song on the record called "Falling Rain." So, I heard the story that when you guys write songs, and I think this is really sweet, you ask yourselves if this song was in a movie, what would be happening? Violet, tell me a little bit about that. Like, how did that idea come to you guys to write that way?
2: Well, we definitely usually start with a riff that normally comes from me or one of us, like, all writing together in the basement and writing that and playing it over and over again. We just like to picture what would be happening and what would be involved and, like, the vibes that the riff has towards the lyrics and the melodies that we include in the song. So it's kind of just based off of what we think would be happening, I guess, what would be happening in a movie or visualing movies and seeing what would be happening.
4: So Clara, what was the answer to when you were writing this song, Falling Rain? Like, what was in the movie when you were writing it?
3: For this riff, we definitely had really like campfire vibes when writing it. I remember Violet kept playing it on acoustic guitar, and we were all just like, "This sounds like a song you would play at the

0: And so we had the idea to write it about Lola's family cottage that we've all been to lots and lots of times. We have a lot of really great memories there. And so we wanted to visualize the nature of the cottage and write as if the cottage represented a lot of the themes of the album, like the big changes and a lot of the unknown and having to let things go and all of those complicated themes that we were feeling at the time, and think back on all our amazing memories we had at the cottage and know that we always have each other and our friendship, and that's like always going to be a constant place that we can go and get away from all the stress of big decisions and stuff like that.
1: Get out of here. You're breaking my heart. I can see our producer, Liv, she's bawling out in the control. It's beautiful. Lola, what's going on with this cottage? Tell me a little bit about it.
2: Yeah, it's my family's cabin, which I've brought Violet and Clara to for many summers.
1: By the way, I'm so glad you say cabin. I say cabin as well. Do you say cabin, not cottage? Because I say cabin, not cottage.
2: Well, it definitely is more of a cabin. It's pretty rustic.
1: Okay, sure. I gotcha.
2: Yeah, and like Clara said, we just have shared so many memories there, and it's very out in the middle of nowhere. Like, it's in the middle of a forest on a lake that there's probably two other people that are on at that year, and I'm like, I just have so many memories of us almost taking a break from our big, busy, like, school and extracurricular and show lives and just kind of making our way to nature, and it felt like a really sweet way to end our new album.
1: Lola, what's your favorite lyric in the song to sing?
2: Well, that's a hard one. I would say during like a bridge of this, there's sort of like a merry-go-round sort of type of vocal that goes between the three of us.

0: And I would say it's sort of like repeats itself. There's a lot of lyrics in this song that kind of lead into each other. So I would say it would be, and I know that it's time to let go, so I'll go before we all reap what we sow.
1: Violet, that must be meaningful to have that particular lyric to be kind of passing it around among you guys.
2: Yeah, it definitely is. When we recorded it, also, we did group vocals, and it was really cool to experiment with that because we never done it before. And so in studio, like, Dave Schiffman, who recorded us, we had to, like, stand in the middle of with a microphone and, like, move in and out to, like, match each other's volume and stuff because we all sing differently. So it was definitely a really cool bonding experience also singing that part as well.
1: I hope, in addition to volleyball and concert band and any post-secondary stuff about to happen, I hope you guys keep playing music. It's really excellent music. You should be really proud of it. Clara, can you tell us who you are and introduce the song for us?
3: Hey, we are Thunder Queens, and this is our song, Falling Rain.

beautiful. That is Falling Rain from Thunder Queens from their latest album, Deep Below, which is out everywhere now. That is it for us today. Thank you so much for listening. My name is Tom Power. We'll see you soon.

0: That's it for this week's Arts Hour. 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
3: All Flock cameras in the city have been turned off, and Tempe officials say they will not seek another company to replace the system.
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0: Please, he points out the state is giving people until October 1st to comply before they're kicked off the rolls.
1: Change is always hard, too. That doesn't mean that it's wrong.
0: There are concerns that the pace at which Montana is moving will result in people unnecessarily losing coverage. Aaron Wernham is the CEO of the Montana Healthcare Foundation. He worries tens of thousands of Montanans could lose coverage, in part because of the computer issue Zulik ran into, but also because as of September, the state has hired only about a third of the staff it says it needs to pull this off.
2: We were worried about chaos that could be generated by the state rushing. Given how little information the state has provided about what they're doing, I'm much more worried about chaos.
0: Healthcare providers and clinics are also scrambling to understand the rules so they can help patients stay enrolled. State health officials said in a statement that their systems are ready and said they, quote, are committed to ensuring eligible Montanans maintain coverage. Akeisha Coleman is with the Commonwealth Fund, a healthcare research nonprofit. She says Montana and other states starting early are essentially building the plane as they're taking off.
3: Montana is going to be an example for what we might see nationally as things roll out.
0: Coleman says that's because even states that are waiting until the January 1st deadline to start the work requirements probably won't be completely ready either. For NPR News, I'm Aaron Bolton in Columbia Falls, Montana.
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7: All Flock cameras in the city have been turned off, and Tempe officials say they will not seek another company to replace the system.
8: Pinal County supervisors voted it down even after developers proposed an 80% reduction in the scale of the project and a commitment to shoulder all of the energy costs.
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1: And this is Morning Edition on the perfect mix of BBC, NPR, and KJCC News. It's Tuesday, September 29th, 2026, and I'm Phil Latzman. Good morning to you. Hope you're staying dry out there. A lot of rain in the valley this morning. Ahead, the world leader in advanced computer chip manufacturing, TSMC, has made record-breaking investments in Arizona, and that is leading to a growing Taiwanese community here in Phoenix.
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1: And we'll have more of the first story in our original three-part series called All In from our own Greg Hawney. He's been working on this, Arizona's big bet on semiconductors. 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
1: We had a stormy morning already with some lightning and thunder out there. 80% chance more today. I was only in the low 80s. It's 71 at 5:30.
4: Live from NPR News in Washington, I'm Dave Mattingly. Police in Britain say five men arrested on terrorism and explosive charges have been released on bail. The suspects, identified as British nationals in their 20s, were arrested near a Royal Air Force base used by U.S. forces in the war with Iran. Investigators are examining possible links to Iran, though the Iranian embassy in London denies any involvement. Nick Aldworth is a former detective chief superintendent and national coordinator with Britain's counter-terror police.
5: One of the things that being released on bail can tell me is that these are matters that are being investigated that are not likely to present any ongoing risk of harm to the public at large. So I think we can make a good assumption that these people have been released and there isn't an ongoing threat to the people around RAF Airford or anywhere else for that matter.
4: He was speaking to NPR's Morning Edition. The governor of Texas is declaring a statewide disaster because of high diesel prices. The move allows Governor Greg Abbott to lift some restrictions on commercial transportation in an effort to lower fuel prices. AAA says diesel is averaging about $6.44 a gallon nationwide. That's about 9 cents below the country's all-time high set a week ago. This is NPR News from Washington.
1: A check of KJZZ News in Phoenix at 5:32. The city of Tempe is offering free food education classes through its Food Forest program. KJZZ's Jill Ryan recently attended a class on the basics of what was once a NASA-exclusive technology.
6: How many of you have ever germinated a tomato by seed outside in the soil? Nobody, right? It's very difficult to do. You usually go buy a plant.
7: Kelly Hedberg is teaching a class about hydroponic farming, a soil-free indoor method to growing foods like lettuce, strawberries, herbs, and tomatoes.
6: When it's 115 outside, you know, you can still be germinating things in your kitchen, in your laundry room, in your bedroom, like wherever you want to put these units, there's always a space for them.
7: Helene Tack is with the city. She says the hydroponic class is a part of a food education program funded by the USDA.
8: People wanted to learn how to cook. They wanted to learn how to grow food. They wanted to learn how to harvest food.
7: They both say these compact hydroponic units offer Arizonans accessibility to gardening and cheaper alternatives to certain foods. Jill Ryan, KJZZ News. Phoenix.
1: 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Looking at traffic, and it is raining in a lot of the valley, and there is some spots where that is starting to catch up with drivers. Crash blocking left lanes on the South Mountain 202 southbound near Estrella Drive, and there's some other traffic incidents, and be wary of that as you get around this morning. Now, we hope you will be able to join us in Ahwatukee. We're having coffee this morning with the rain. You can meet some of our KJZZ team and have a chat over a cup of coffee. And we'll be there from 7 to 9 at Wonder Rift Coffee in Ahwatukee. Stop in and say hi and have a cup of coffee with one of our KJZZ. Actually, we got three or four people there that'll be there from 7 to 9. We have an 80% chance of rain, highs low 80s today. It's 70 in Phoenix and raining.
0: Good morning, I'm Steve Inskeep. The Sheriff's Office in Jefferson County, Colorado responded to a report of a tortoise out for a walk by himself. Authorities described him weighing about 100 pounds, hard-shelled, and with no sense of urgency. Animal Control identified him as a tortoise named Lard. who would escape from his owner's yard. How does a tortoise escape from a yard?
9: Slow and steady, the way he outran the hare.
0: It's Morning Edition.
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9: It's Morning Edition from NPR News. I'm Leila Fadel.
0: And I'm Steve Inskeep. Let's warn you right at the start that our next story describes sexual violence. New York prosecutors are reopening a criminal investigation into an alleged sexual assault involving students at Cornell University.
9: A former Cornell student says she was drugged and gang-raped at the school in 2024, and no criminal charges were filed at the time. 2 weeks ago, she filed a lawsuit with new allegations against Cornell and seven male students. The brutal details of the case have drawn condemnation around the world and shaken the small college community in upstate New York.
0: NPR's Brian Mann is in Ithaca this morning near the Cornell campus. Brian, good morning.
11: Good morning, Steve.
0: Why would it take so long for prosecutors to reopen a case from 2024?
11: Well, the DA here, Matthew Van Houten, says the woman in this case gave a statement 2 years ago to Cornell campus police where she described a drug and alcohol-fueled party at the Chi Phi fraternity house. Van Houten says, according to her statement then, she took part voluntarily. But in the civil lawsuit filed this month, she recounts a horrific ordeal where she was pressured to drink and take drugs until she was incapacitated, then violently raped by these seven men over a period of hours. The prosecutor says after learning of those details, he now expects to present this case to a grand jury.
0: Okay, so she's given a different description, and this gives prosecutors more to go on, is what you're saying. What are women in the Cornell community saying about all this?
11: I'm hearing anger, Steve, that this case wasn't investigated more thoroughly at the time, and also frustration that more hasn't been done to change campus culture here. Kat Martin graduated last year. She says she, too, was sexually assaulted at Cornell.
12: It was normalized to experience violence. It was normalized to worry about being drugged.
11: And I also spoke with Olympia Hall. She's a current Cornell student. She's co-president of the Sexual Assault Prevention and Safety Club on campus. She says Cornell has tried to improve campus safety, but she says she still sometimes feels vulnerable. And she told me fraternities on campus hold a lot of sway over students' social life.
13: That is a cultural aspect that creates a lot of power dynamics that are uncomfortable and lead young men to potentially not think about their actions.
11: And Steve, NPR attempted to reach out to these young men who were named in this lawsuit for their comment without success.
0: Brian, I saw something on social media about the men allegedly involved being told to write essays as punishment. Could that possibly be true?
11: Well, the lawsuit says some of the men who allegedly raped the woman were allowed to write essays in order to lessen or mitigate any disciplinary action by Cornell. In a statement, Cornell says there were consequential punishments for the men involved, but the university declined our request for an interview to clarify what that means. It's also unclear whether any of these men are still students at the university. Cornell's handling of this case, Steve, is also drawing scrutiny because the rape allegations were only investigated back in 2024 by campus police. Local police issued a statement yesterday saying they were never notified about this alleged assault. Ithaca's mayor, Robert Cantelmo, is a Cornell alum, and he issued his own statement yesterday blasting Cornell's leadership for failing to coordinate this investigation with city police. Cantelmo is now pushing for a moratorium on student events, including Greek fraternity and sorority activities, until Cornell comes up with a new plan to keep students safe.
0: NPR's Brian Mann in Ithaca, New York. Brian, thanks so much.
11: Thank you, Steve.
9: There are fewer and fewer true toss-up districts. One of them runs through Allentown, Pennsylvania, a former manufacturing powerhouse that is now a majority Latino city. President Trump made significant gains with Hispanic voters 2 years ago, but polling shows his support among Hispanic voters is now plummeting. What does that mean for this district, where the incumbent Republican won by just 1 point in the last election? NPR congressional correspondent Barbara Sprunt traveled to the Lehigh Valley and joins us now in studio. Good morning, Barbara. Thanks for being here.
14: Good morning, Layla. Thank you.
9: Now, Latino voters, obviously not a monolithic voting bloc, but one major trend we saw was their shift towards Republicans and Trump, especially among men 2 years ago. How did that play out in a blue city like Allentown?
14: Well, not as cut and dry as you might expect. Mayor Matt Turk, he's a Democrat, he was telling me that even though the precincts still went blue, 52 of 55 were a little more red compared to 2020. And the biggest shift was in one of the most heavily Latino precincts.
9: And how does he explain that?
14: Well, he said largely a message from Democrats that just did not resonate with what people were experiencing.
15: People here were saying, I'm struggling economically. I can't afford childcare. Rents are out of control. And the message that was coming from the Biden administration was like, we're seeing like massive economic success. We've done all these amazing things and it's going to be great. And people were like, I feel like you're gaslighting me a little.
14: Some voters told me they supported President Trump last cycle because they felt he spoke more directly to their economic concerns. Mm-hmm. Fast forward to today, and they're now saying, well, wait a minute, I have high gas prices, I have high grocery prices, you know, what gives?
9: Yeah, I mean, and that's what we're hearing from all kinds of American voters across races, ages, religions. Is there something unique in how the voters you spoke to are responding?
14: What I think is interesting here is the idea of the reliability of a voting bloc, and that this isn't just as simple as Latino voters are swinging back to the Democrats, and that's where they're going to stay cycles and cycles to come. I was talking to Stephanie Valencia about this. She's the co-founder of Equis Research, which polls Latino voters. Here's how she explains it.
16: A third of Latinos don't see themselves as part of either party. They're voting every single election cycle based on what's motivating their anxieties, how they're feeling about their own personal economic situation.
14: Now, this is something that both parties have to contend with. And effective outreach has to start early. Voters told me how, frankly, annoying it is to feel like both parties sort of rediscover how important Latino voters are in the months leading up to Election Day.
9: Now, the economy is obviously top of mind. What else is playing into this election?
14: Well, there are two national storylines that I see trickling down into this campaign. One is the way that the Trump administration carried out its deportation efforts. Democrats say this is amazing. Major factor for Latino voters here, even though ICE operations in Allentown didn't look like ICE operations in, say, Minneapolis. Republicans, both voters and officials that I spoke with, say that this is fear-mongering, and they are focusing instead on another trend. Here's George Rivera. He's the chairman of the Lehigh County Republican Committee.
17: In November, you're either going to vote Republican or Socialist, and that's what it is.
9: The trend being tying Democrats to the leftmost part of their party.
14: That's right. Like New York City Mayor Zora Mamdani's name comes up a lot, other DSA candidates. And he is far from alone in making this connection. You know, like a lot of the things that we're talking about, this is playing out across the country.
9: NPR congressional correspondent Barbara Sprunt. Thank you, Barbara.
14: Thank you, Layla.
1: And this is Morning Edition here on KJCC. We'll have the Marketplace Morning Report for you in about 10 minutes. There is federal help to pay for higher energy costs this winter. We'll hear why that pool of money might be stretched thin this year. And plus all the day's business news. What's going to happen? What happened on Wall Street yesterday? In preview of today's opening in 10 minutes here on 91.5. And we're looking at some rain out there and about an 80% chance of more flood watch in effect through tonight. Be careful getting around today. Right now, rainy skies, 70 degrees. About an 80% chance of more flood watch in effect through tonight. Be careful getting around today. Right now, rainy skies.

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1: On a Tuesday, you are listening to KJZZ's Morning Edition, and I'm Phil Latzman. Welcome. Semiconductors are small electronic building blocks that are key to making the computer chips found in all kinds of devices, from phones and laptops to defense weapons. And they have a growing role in Arizona's economy. Just this year, Taiwan-based TSMC, the world leader in making semiconductors and advanced chips, announced it would invest a record-breaking $265 billion in the state. For KJZZ's original series, All In, the high stakes of Arizona's big bet on semiconductors and its partnership with Taiwan, Greg Haney starts us off with part one.
2: About 15 minutes south of TSMC's manufacturing plant in North Phoenix is Cacti Flower, a restaurant that specializes in Taiwanese comfort food. Its owner, Emma Elizabeth Hoybush, takes me in the kitchen as she makes a dish called Lu Ro Fan. It's pork belly served over rice. She adds a fried egg and seaweed on the side.
3: Non-compromising Taiwanese food that makes people feel at home when they eat it, like from presentation to how it looks, how it smells, everything. That's a whole experience for us.
2: Hoybush spent much of her childhood in Taiwan. Now she's living in Phoenix, where she's building her business to cater to the city's growing Taiwanese population.
3: Sometimes they come after work and they're like, I just need something that tastes like home. I had a bad day.
2: Many people moving here from Taiwan have been to support TSMC's rapidly accelerating expansion in the city. One factory is up and running off I-17 and Loop 303 following an initial $12 billion investment in 2020. Now the company is planning a total of 12 facilities for manufacturing, advanced packaging, and research and development. Hoybush says she wants to provide a cultural soft landing spot for migrants from Taiwan.
3: I do feel like food, a lot of people say this, but I really mean it. Food is culture, and culture creates community.
2: And developers are also trying to meet that growing community. Halo Vista is a proposed 2,300-acre development planned next to TSMC's campus that is set to include housing, restaurants, and shopping. And the Taiwanese government announced this summer plans to open what it's calling a cultural and economic office in Phoenix, which will provide consular services to Taiwanese nationals in Arizona. TSMC may be the catalyst behind these growing ties between Arizona and Taiwan, but Phoenix Mayor Kei Gallego says connections between their governments go back decades. The island's capital, Taipei, and Phoenix became sister cities in 1979.
4: It has been a deep relationship with students exchanged and economic development.
2: A lot of Arizona's early interest in the 70s surrounded Taiwan's ramping industrial sectors. At the same time, Arizona wanted to loosen ties with communist China.
4: Part of the relationship came out of battles around different political movements that were happening.
2: Arizona Commerce Authority President Sandra Watson says as the state looked to diversify its economy following the 2008 housing crisis, leaders looked to Taiwan again. Watson says her first trip to TSMC in 2013 was part of the state's efforts to build up its semiconductor manufacturing capabilities.
5: It was an intentional strategy. It was something that we all felt was necessary to ensure that Arizona continued to grow.
2: And since then, the economic and geopolitical value of the kinds of computer chips TSMC produces has only grown. Watson says in just the last 3 years, trade between Taiwan and Arizona jumped from $3 billion to over $21 billion.
5: So in a very short period of time, we've seen those trade numbers increase significantly.
2: And Watson's latest delegation to the island this summer included over 100 state and city leaders. AI is currently a major driver of growth in the U.S. economy as tech companies have invested billions in AI infrastructure. And Arizona Senator Mark Kelly says that makes access to TSMC's chips more crucial than ever.
6: If we lost access to TSMC semiconductor chips on the island of Taiwan, the estimates are that we could lose 10% of our gross domestic product, our GDP, in a year or two.
2: Kelly sponsored the Chips and Science Act, which provided funding to support domestic production of computer chips. He says it's a national security issue, as China has ramped up military pressure against Taiwan.
6: That communist government headed by Xi Jinping, they want to take over Taiwan.
2: So the U.S. and Arizona governments have worked to attract TSMC, who in turn has made record investments in Arizona. Back at Cacti Flower, Emma Elizabeth Hoybush says as more Taiwanese nationals have new opportunities in Phoenix.
3: It's not just for the job, they're creating a life. here.
2: She hopes her restaurant can be a cultural bridge between Taiwanese and Americans. After the smells in the kitchen, I couldn't resist ordering my own dish of Lu Rao Fang.

0: Like Toussaint and Williams have lodging, water, and supplies. On the North Rim, Coddington says Jacob Lake Inn and Kaibab Lodge remain open. Updated information is available at the Grand Canyon's website. Jill Ryan, KJZZ News, Phoenix.
1: Well, perhaps spoke too soon. Traffic-wise, we do have now a crash, looks like, on I-10 near the split, near 24th Street, blocking right lanes, heading westbound on I-10, so be careful of that. We're looking at a high today of only about 81 degrees, a stormy day with an 80% chance of more rain. Some parts of the valley got really poured on this morning. Some thunderstorms out there woke some up. Right now, it's 70 degrees at 6:45.
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3: It's Morning Edition from NPR News. I'm Stephen Skeep.
4: And I'm Leila Fadel. Concentrated animal feeding operation is a legal term. It means farms that raise animals in confinement instead of letting them graze in pastures. The farms generate pollution from animal waste and big debates over animal welfare. Some farmers want to leave them behind, but have trouble finding off-ramps. Rachel Kramer with Iowa Public Radio reports on an organization trying to help.
5: Nearly one-third of pigs in the U.S. are raised in Iowa, and until recently, pigs were the focus of the Faborg family on their small farm in the central part of the state. Rand Faborg says there are still vestiges of the old business in one of the hog barns.
6: We had automatic feed lines, which we still have one over here.
5: Faborg and his wife Tammy bought their farm in the 80s to raise a family and embrace a homesteading lifestyle. Rand says he tried selling some hogs on his own for pocket money to supplement his income as a welder.
6: And that didn't work out at all. I lost money on that.
5: He started a concentrated animal feeding operation. A company provided thousands of young pigs and paid for the feed. Faborg says this setup seemed like a good opportunity, but it was physically demanding work, and Faborg says after a few decades, raising hogs became dramatically less profitable.
6: In my day job, my pay over 35 years increased tenfold, and my pay raising hogs dropped by two-thirds.
5: When the family decided they were ready to get out of the hog business, the Faborg son, Tanner, laid out his vision.
7: Well, we have this infrastructure. We could retrofit it, change it, and do something that is a lot healthier on us, healthier for the planet, and actually is profitable.
5: Now, the family grows specialty mushrooms. Another Faborg son, Tyler, slips behind sheets of plastic in the retrofitted hog barn where there are 5-pound blocks of sprouting mushrooms.
8: You can see they're sort of a little bit pinkish tone. When they get mature, they're going to be almost all the way white.
5: The Faborg family turns their mushrooms into tinctures, coffee blends, and flavored salt. They call their operation 1100 Farm. It's a nod to the number of hogs this building and the one beside it each held for decades. The Transformation Project, which is part of the nonprofit Mercy for Animals, helped the Faborgs make the shift with technical assistance and grant money. Transformation Director Catherine Jernigan says the program primarily works with industrial animal farmers who want to transition to specialty crops.
9: And that can be growing mushrooms, growing diversified vegetables, incorporating trees and agroecology, or really anything under the sun, the sky's the limit.
5: The Faborg's retrofitted hog barn is Transformation's second demonstration hub. Jernigan says another is in North Carolina.
9: Also importantly, we're collecting data from this hub with the whole transition, as well as like their production, to inform our work with other farmers.
5: Tanner Faborg is happy 1100 Farm is a test case that could persuade others to leave concentrated animal farming behind.
7: I think a lot of time it just takes someone doing something a little different to help folks realize that it is possible.
5: The Faborgs say the transition

0: like from presentation to how it looks, how it smells, everything. That's a whole experience for us.
1: Poibush spent much of her childhood in Taiwan. Now she's living in Phoenix, where she's building her business to cater to the city's growing Taiwanese population.
0: Sometimes they come after work and they're like, I just need something that tastes like home. I had a bad day.
1: Many people moving here from Taiwan have been to support TSMC's rapidly accelerating expansion in the city. One factory is up and running off I-17 and Loop 303 following an initial $12 billion investment in 2020. Now the company is planning a total of 12 facilities for manufacturing, advanced packaging, and research and development. Poibush says she wants to provide a cultural soft landing spot for migrants from Taiwan.
0: I do feel like food, a lot of people say this, but I really mean it. Food is culture, and culture creates community.
1: And developers are also trying to meet that growing community. Halo Vista is a proposed 2,300-acre development planned next to TSMC's campus that is set to include housing, restaurants, and shopping. And the Taiwanese government announced this summer plans to open what it's calling a cultural and economic office in Phoenix, which will provide consular services to Taiwanese nationals in Arizona. TSMC may be the catalyst behind these growing ties between Arizona and Taiwan, but Phoenix Mayor Kay Gallego says connections between their governments go back decades. The island's capital, Taipei, and Phoenix became sister cities in 1979.
2: It has been a deep relationship with students exchanged and economic development.
1: A lot of Arizona's early interest in the 70s surrounded Taiwan's ramping industrial sectors. At the same time, Arizona wanted to loosen ties with communist China.
2: Part of the relationship came out of battles around different political movements that were happening.
1: Arizona Commerce Authority President Sandra Watson says as the state looked to diversify its economy following the 2008 housing crisis, leaders looked to Taiwan again. Watson says her first trip to TSMC in 2013 was part of the state's efforts to build up its semiconductor manufacturing capabilities.
3: It was an intentional strategy. It was something that we all felt was necessary to ensure that Arizona continued to grow.
1: And since then, the economic and geopolitical value of the kinds of computer chips TSMC produces has only grown. Watson says in just the last 3 years, trade between Taiwan and Arizona jumped from $3 billion to over $21 billion.
3: So in a very short period of time, we've seen those trade numbers increase significantly.
1: And Watson's latest delegation to the island this summer included over 100 state and city leaders. AI is currently a major driver of growth in the U.S. economy as tech companies have invested billions in AI infrastructure. And Arizona Senator Mark Kelly says that makes access to TSMC's chips more crucial than ever.
4: If we lost access to TSMC semiconductor chips on the island of Taiwan, the estimates are that we could lose 10% of our gross domestic product, our GDP, in a year or two.
1: Kelly sponsored the Chips and Science Act, which provided funding to support domestic production of computer chips. He says it's a national security issue, as China has ramped up military pressure against Taiwan.
4: That communist government headed by Xi Jinping, they want to take over Taiwan.
1: So the U.S. and Arizona governments have worked to attract TSMC, who in turn has made record investments in Arizona. Back at Cacti Flower, M. Elizabeth Hoybush says as more Taiwanese nationals have new opportunities in Phoenix,
0: it's not just for the job, they're creating a life here.
1: She hopes her restaurant can be a cultural bridge between Taiwanese and Americans. After the smells in the kitchen, I couldn't resist ordering my own dish of Lu Rao Fang. Poibush serves it and leaves to tend to her regulars. I take a bite, and as the fat from the tender pork dissolves on my tongue, I learn what home tastes like for someone who's moved 7,000 miles to make computer chips in the Arizona desert. Greg Hawney, KJZZ News, Phoenix.
5: That's part one. We'll hear part two of the series tomorrow. 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And you can find the series on our website at kjzz.org, and you're listening to Morning Edition on 91.5.
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5: The latest on 5 men that have been released on bail after their initial arrest on terror charges, near a U.S.-operated Air Force base in England. Police are investigating whether there's a link to Iran there, and we'll hear more about that to begin the next hour of Morning Edition. Meantime, 10 minutes to 8 o'clock, we check in with the BBC in London with the day's top stories around the world.
7: Good morning, I'm Sophie Glass-Ryan at the BBC. More than 100 Israeli settlers have attacked the Palestinian village of Jalud in the occupied West Bank. Her

0: ahead of the federal deadline. At first, Zulich thought the state would automatically renew her coverage because it could see she's enrolled in a state university. But then she got a confusing letter.
1: Some of the letter says that this information is due at my next recertification, and some of it says it's due within 30 days of the letter.
0: She didn't know what to submit or on what deadline. But what was clear, it wouldn't be submitted or processed automatically. It turns out the state hasn't even set up all the computer systems to do that work, and some won't be ready until next year. Republican State Senate President Matt Regeer says having work requirements creates accountability for people relying on the social safety net.
2: In an economy like this, if you're an able-bodied adult that's able to work, you really do need to step up.
0: As for the confusion among enrollees, he points out the state is giving people until October 1st to comply before they're kicked off the rolls.
2: Change is always hard, too. That doesn't mean that it's wrong.
0: There are concerns that the pace at which Montana is moving will result in people unnecessarily losing coverage. Aaron Wernham is the CEO of the Montana Healthcare Foundation. He worries tens of thousands of Montanans could lose coverage, in part because of the computer issue Zulich ran into, but also because as of September, the state has hired only about a third of the staff it says it needs to pull this off.
3: We were worried about chaos that could be generated by the state rushing. Given how little information the state has provided about what they're doing, I'm much more worried about chaos.
0: Healthcare providers and clinics are also scrambling to understand the rules so they can help patients stay enrolled. State health officials said in a statement that their systems are ready and said they, quote, are committed to ensuring eligible Montanans maintain coverage. Akeisha Coleman is with the Commonwealth Fund, a healthcare research nonprofit. She says Montana and other states starting early are essentially building the plane as they're taking off.
4: Montana is going to be an example for what we might see nationally as things roll out.
0: Coleman says that's because even states that are waiting until the January 1st deadline to start the work requirements probably won't be completely ready either. For NPR News, I'm Aaron Bolton in Columbia Falls, Montana.
5: That story comes from NPR's partnership with Montana Public Radio and KFF Health News. It's NPR News.
6: And it's Morning Edition until 9, and let's hear what happens then from KJZZ's Lauren Gilger with a preview of what's ahead on our original production of the show. Good morning, Lauren.
7: Good morning, Phil. So claims of election fraud and vote rigging continue as early voting starts soon in Arizona. Coming up on the show, an election attorney trying to boost public faith in the system, and an indigenous wellness advocate on balance, good design, and cultural appropriation. That and the latest news in 10 minutes.
6: Now let's check the news now at 8:49. Just be wary of some airport delays due to all the rain we've had. Check before you go if you have a flight or are expecting one. Members of ASU's hockey team are calling for the university to put their coaches on leave before the start of the season Friday. It comes after one of their teammates collapsed from life-threatening heat stroke during their first practice back in August. KJZZ's Catherine Davis-Young has the latest.
8: Matthew Mage is still hospitalized more than a month after his collapse. Now, an attorney representing seven other players has sent a letter to ASU President Michael Crow asking for an independent investigation. They say coaches should be replaced by interim staff until that's complete. In the letter, the athletes say Mage never got a water break during the practice, which lasted more than an hour. They say others on the team were vomiting or showing clear signs of distress. They ask whether an outside consultant who led the training was properly vetted and ask why Mayich was not immediately treated with cold water immersion as ASU policy requires. Catherine Davis-Young, KJZZ News, Phoenix.
6: Well, back in March, Maricopa County recorder Justin Heap said he'd found 207 suspected non-citizens on the voter rolls, including 60 who voted in past elections. But after an investigation, Maricopa County Attorney Rachel Mitchell says the vast majority of those voters who were flagged are indeed U.S. citizens. She said 8 non-citizens voted in a handful of elections since 2012, but not influenced the outcomes in any of those races, and there is no evidence they engaged in a coordinated voter fraud scheme.
9: We have not seen that, no. I mean, just what's right in front of you, the fact that they're not even voting every single election is something.
6: Both Mitchell and Attorney General Chris Mays are investigating the remaining names on Heap's list. Tempe residents can learn all things food through a series of free classes offered by the city. A recent session of Tempe's Food Forest program went over the basics

0: of a soil-free indoor farming method called hydroponics. Instructor Kelly Hedberg is an elementary school gardening specialist.
1: So there's the roots are suspended in water, and you're feeding nutrients directly into the water, either in a liquid form or a powder form. And then there's a motor that sits at the bottom that is circulating and oxygenating the water.
0: She says these compact units use LED light and offer accessibility to gardening plants like lettuce, herbs, and even strawberries. This is KJZZ News.
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0: And we're looking at temperatures into just the low 80s today. That flood watch in effect for Flagstaff and northern Arizona, here in the valley as well, and also down in Tucson, pretty much around the state. But it looks like just about 30% chance of more rain here in the valley today. And right now it's 69 degrees at 8:52.
3: 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I'm Steve Inskeep.
4: And I'm Layla Faldin. Good morning. Lindsay Clancy will be in a Massachusetts courtroom today for the first time since her murder case ended in a mistrial. Her lawyers are asking a judge to dismiss the case, which accused Clancy of murdering her three children in 2023. Deborah Becker from member station WBUR reports.
5: The defense motion to dismiss the case argues the judge did not have to declare a mistrial. Instead, it says he could have more closely investigated reports that one juror would not follow the law. It's one of several motions that experts say points to a legal strategy setting up for an appeal.
6: I think that they're a bit of a Hail Mary pass.
5: Boston College law professor R. Michael Cassidy says there may not be any major decisions today.
6: I don't expect the judge to rule on them in court, but I think that he will rule on them quickly thereafter.
5: And retired Judge Jack Liu says it would be unusual for a judge to investigate a juror.
7: It's going to be a hard road for the defendant because it is not in the public interest to interfere with jury deliberations in the way that the defense is asking.
5: Even if the judge rules to dismiss, the prosecution could appeal. If the judge rejects the defense motions, there could be a new trial. But Cassidy says it's likely that prosecutors are carefully considering these defense moves.
6: It alerts the prosecutor to the fact that, geez, even if we retried this on first-degree murder, even if we were successful, that conviction could be overturned.
5: Prosecutors could also agree to a deal where Clancy would plead guilty to lesser charges and continue to be held at a state hospital where she's receiving mental health treatment. Regardless of what happens today, it's likely to be some time before the Clancy case is resolved. For NPR News, I'm Deborah Becker in Boston.
3: To be a pastor is to be present for your congregation. You show up in church on Sundays, you visit hospitals, you counsel families. This is the story of a pastor who traveled thousands of miles away from his church overseas and was stopped from returning. Aleja Hertzler-McCain from Religion News Service has that pastor's story.
8: Growing up in Guatemala, Esdras Paredes saw his father, a pastor, receive death threats for his Pentecostal faith. In the 1980s, Paredes moved to the United States seeking asylum. Eventually, he became a pastor himself and took over a small church in Fond du Lac, Wisconsin.
9: Is a family environment. If you have a problem, we all have a problem. If you have a sickness, we all have a sickness.
8: Francisco Martinez Javier says he was addicted to drugs and gambling. And then he heard Paredes preach.
10: I began to cry when he began to preach the word of God. I said, wow. And from that time, I have not missed a worship service.
8: Esdras Paredes and his wife and co-pastor Wanda had built a thriving congregation and family, with six children and eight grandchildren, all in the U.S.
11: Looking back at all that, how much we've grown, it is God. He was the one who did it all.
8: But in the summer of 2025, Paredes' mother in Guatemala was hospitalized. He'd traveled to the country before without any issues, and he said he thought his immigration status was okay because he repeatedly was granted work permits. He even checked with a lawyer before getting on the plane. But once in Guatemala, Paredes received a surprising document. It told him that he could not apply to return to the United States until 2035 because of a 1991 deportation order. Paredes says he doesn't recall ever receiving that order.
9: It was shocking to me that I was being left here. and not be able to go back to my family. So I guess I took it really hard.
8: 1 year later, Paredes is still in Guatemala, but he hasn't stopped pastoring his church in Wisconsin. At least 3 times a week, he makes a video call to preach at his church, Ven y descansarás, which means come and you will find rest. On a Sunday afternoon in August, church members stood at the edge of a small lake while Paredes preached over a phone held up to a mic.
10: As pastor of the church, I congratulate each one of you who will be baptized. You have made the best decision of your life, to follow eternal life.
8: Then, Paredes' 28-year-old son Elias took over, dunking 6 people into the lake's cold green water.
12: I baptize you in the name of the Father, the Son, and the Holy Spirit.
13: Amen. Hallelujah.
8: Paredes is proud of how his family have led in his absence, but ultimately,
9: that's my responsibility. I should be the one doing that. They're my sheep. They're my disciples.
8: In his absence, his wife, Pastor Wanda, has had to shoulder much of the pastoral burden.
14: Pastor, I need to go to court. Pastor, I need to go to Chicago. Pastor, I need to go to the airport. Pastor, my son is sick. Pastor, my daughter is sick. Come and pray.
9: It takes my sleep away at night, knowing that my wife has to deal with all these things on her own.
8: She's not totally alone. Another pastor helps out after his 10-hour shift on a dairy farm. But other members of the congregation have their own immigration fears. 2 have been deported since Paredes went to Guatemala.
15: Yes, sir, pastor.
8: On a Saturday night, more than 80 people gather in the sanctuary, and string lights glow on the cross. When it's time for Paredes to preach, the internet connection is faulty. He drives around Guatemala City searching for a connection. While they wait, Wanda invites the congregation to share their testimonies. Kender Silva, a shy 22-year-old ranch hand, gets up to share a reflection about Peter. Like the imprisoned apostle, Silva says, God will set their pastor free.
10: The living God had taken him out of the prison, had sent his angel and removed him. He was at the door, and we believe that one day, Pastor Ezra Paredes, he will enter through that door.
8: After 40 minutes, Paredes finally gets a signal. He preaches from a dimly lit car 2,000 miles away.
10: Even though we are suffering, do not be afraid, because the God we serve is an all-powerful God.
8: When he finishes preaching, Paredes invites people to the altar to pray. 11 people come forward, but he can't see them over the video call. He asks his wife to take over from there. For NPR News, I'm Aleja Hertzler-McCain.
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19: 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I mean, they've been worried since the Iran war started in late February that the admin would implement some sort of a restriction on exports to help shore up prices.
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20: There is a lot of election-related misinformation out there as Arizonans get ready to start voting in a couple of weeks. But one attorney says it's important for skeptics to see how elections actually work.
15: The way to deal with that situation is not to mutter on the couch about it, but rather to take advantage of an opportunity to kick the tires of the election system.
20: I'm Mark Brody.
4: And I'm Lauren Gilger. Also today on the show, how will Arizonans vote on a measure to ban transgender students from using the bathroom they want? Why California has declared a state of emergency in advance of El Nino.
20: An indigenous influencer says our homes affect our spiritual wellness.
4: And the link between higher education and church attendance in the Church of Jesus Christ of Latter-day Saints.
21: It has so many institutions, and they are just churning out graduates.
20: That and more on the show after a check of this hour's news.
22: Live from NPR News, I'm Lakshmi Singh. New York prosecutors are reopening a criminal investigation into an alleged sexual assault involving students at Cornell University. A former student says she was drugged and gang raped at the school in 2024. At the time, no criminal charges were filed. 2 weeks ago, she filed suit with new allegations against Cornell and seven male students. NPR's Brian Mann has been speaking with women in the Cornell community.
23: I spoke with Olympia Hall. She's a current Cornell student. She's co-president of the Sexual Assault Prevention and Safety Club on campus. She says Cornell has tried to improve campus safety, but she says she still sometimes feels vulnerable. And she told me fraternities on campus hold a lot of sway over students' social life.
24: That is a cultural aspect that creates a lot of power dynamics that are uncomfortable and lead young men to potentially not think about their actions.
22: NPR's Brian Mann brought us that story from Ithaca, New York. President Trump is meeting with AI leaders at the White House this afternoon, a day after the big tech company OpenAI said it is scrapping the release of its newest AI model after it failed to meet company internal testing standards. We have more from NPR's John Ruwitz.
25: The company had been planning to release the model called GPT 6.1 Astra in the coming days, but it's decided to scrap the release. Saatchi Jain, head of safety systems at OpenAI, said, quote, it didn't quite meet the bar in testing and fell short in terms of communication with the user about the work it's done. He told the Wall Street Journal it performed poorly on alignment, the term AI developers use for how well a model sticks to what people want rather than going off script. In an emailed statement, Jain says, when shipping new models to users, OpenAI has an extremely high bar in terms of safety and alignment. The company says it has other new models coming soon. John Ruwitz, NPR News.
22: Israeli settlers stormed a Palestinian village in the Israeli-occupied West Bank overnight. The group attacked a Palestinian family after an Israeli court ordered they be allowed to return home. NPR's Kat Lonsdorf has more.
26: More than 100 violent Israeli settlers attacked the village of Jalud, setting fire to buildings and vehicles and throwing stones, according to the Israeli military. The attack happened as Israeli security forces were attempting to escort a Palestinian family back to their home. That family had been forced to leave their home about 2 months ago due to continuous harassment by Israeli settlers, according to an Israeli court order. Instead, Israeli settlers set fire to the home and the family fled again. Two of the settlers were arrested, and Israeli Prime Minister Benjamin Netanyahu condemned the attack. Netanyahu recently downplayed such violence in a speech at the UN. The UN has tracked about 200 settler attacks per month in 2026. Kat Lonsdorf, NPR News, Tel Aviv.
22: It's NPR News.
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28: Good morning from KJZZ News in Phoenix. I'm Bruce Drummond. The Bureau of Land Management is getting $30 million to expand fertility control for wild horses and burros as a way to bring down populations on public lands. Patricia Miller is the executive director of American Wild Horse Conservation, which advocates for wild horses. She says the agency's new investment is a major step forward.
29: Which includes training more applicators and increasing vaccine delivery into remote herd areas, is a meaningful commitment to proactive on-range management that we have been longing for and are very excited about.
28: The BLM's primary method to control wild horse herds is gathering them and removing them from the range, but advocates have long argued that methods like giving the horses birth control are more humane and cheaper. Arizona Senator Mark Kelly is among more than two dozen Democrats signed onto a letter accusing the Trump administration of, quote, intentionally undermining Americans' trust in the 2026 midterms. From the Fronteras desk in Tucson, KJZZ's Elisa Resnick has more.
0: The letter says Homeland Security Secretary Mark Wayne Mullen has failed to publicly affirm ICE and Border Patrol won't be sent to voting polls, despite that being against federal law. They also say the secretary's failed to provide evidence for a July claim that the agency had identified 250,000 non-citizens were registered to vote in four states. The letter comes after a DHS whistleblower alleged a recent voter fraud initiative impersonated voters to access voter registration websites. The senators are calling on Mullen to end the initiative and provide evidence for voter fraud claims. DHS says the notion that it's attempting to exert more federal control over elections is totally false. Elisa Resnick, KJZZ News, Tucson.
28: Rain overnight, some rain this morning, and a 30% chance we might see some more monsoon activity as we move through the day. A high on this Tuesday of just 81 degrees. That's about 15 degrees cooler than average. We'll stay in the low 80s tomorrow and then the upper 80s as we dry out by Thursday. 69 degrees right now in Phoenix at 9:06.
1: Good morning. It's the show on KJZZ 91.5 in Phoenix. I'm Mark Brody.
2: And I'm Lauren Gilger. Coming up, a pair of election attorneys is trying to convince skeptics that the system is sound and fair.
1: And designing your home with spiritual wellness in mind.
2: But first, transgender students competing in girls' sports is one of the culture war issues that most Americans actually agree on. According to a recent Pew Research poll, 73% of Americans say they're uncomfortable with transgender athletes competing on sports teams that don't match their sex at birth. 66% said they'd support a law that made them compete on teams that do match their sex at birth. But that's not what's on your ballot to decide this November with Proposition 318, even though the campaign for the proposition is called Protect Girls Sports in Arizona. KJZZ's Cameron Sanchez is here to explain. Good morning, Cameron.
5: Good morning.
2: Okay, so Prop 318 doesn't talk about trans sports at all. Is that the case here?
5: It's really about bathrooms and locker rooms. So we actually already passed legislation a few years ago, which went through the whole court process of being challenged and then approved. And that was about sports and, you know, keeping them separate. And so it was banning what Republicans call biological males, which means, in this case, trans girls, from competing in girls' sports teams. So that's already Arizona state law. And this measure that Republican lawmakers put up on the ballot is specifically about not letting schools that have athletic programs or athletic associations let trans kids use the bathroom that doesn't match their sex assigned at birth.
2: So this has to do with bathrooms, locker rooms, things like that.
5: Yeah.
2: Those other ideas, right, of trans sports are in the measure, but they're already on the books. So the only effective part, essentially, is this part about bathrooms. Is that right?
5: Yeah, which is why it's kind of weird to me because it keeps being marketed as this bill about sports and about athletics and about protecting girls' sports, quote unquote. And that's what the Republican state lawmakers on the campaign trail have been saying, you know, like we're taking this action to protect your kids and the fairness and the safety and all the stuff. When really the bill doesn't have anything to do with that.
2: So I mentioned, Cameron, how public polling on transgender athletes in sports is pretty clear at this point. What about polling on the actual part of this bill that would make changes to state law here about where transgender students can use the bathroom or locker room?
5: So it's a little more fuzzy. And like you mentioned, I mean, I think we've seen Republicans over the last several years through a process of kind of like trial and error and testing out the public feel that like this is an issue that they can campaign on, right? People typically don't approve of the idea of trans people in sports, even if they don't play sports or even if it doesn't affect them personally. They kind of think, oh, well, that doesn't seem fair. This, you know, is like tangential to that and they're tying it to that. But I think this specific issue of the bathrooms and locker rooms, I do think that it has a good shot of passing. I think that there's a large group of Arizonans who would still not approve of, you know, trans kids being able to use bathroom. But I think there are fewer people who can see this as a concern.
2: Mm. So this proposition survived an attempt to get it thrown off the ballot by opponents, right? What was that about?
5: Well, the opponents of the bill were basically Democrats, and they were saying, oh, this is an issue of single subject because, you know, this is about bathrooms, but it's also about sports, and you can't have that under the same piece of legislation, and the judge said no. And I think that was a bit of a fishing expedition, kind of. I mean, they didn't approve of the ballot measure, so they would have challenged it, I think, kind of no matter what, and they had to go after it for something. But the single subject rule, in this case, the judge said it's not too broad of
2: right.
5: a measure.
2: Right. So measures that end up on the ballot have to be about one thing, this single subject rule. What about the opposition campaigner? Has there been much of one, Cameron?
5: Yeah, I mean, we had a press conference back in August at the state capitol where some of the big candidates, including Andy Biggs, who's running for governor, and his running mate came out, and they were saying that they were supporting this legislation and how important it is for the kids, and sort of using it in their campaign as well, even though, you know, it was the state legislature who passed it. Neither of them were, like, involved in that. And it's a separate measure from their race. But they, again, talked about it as a sports issue. And they brought in this young athlete to talk about sports and fairness in sports, even though that's not what the measure says.
2: We also heard from State Representative Alex Colladan at that press conference about this measure. Let's hear a little bit about what he had to say, what the messaging was like.
3: What father out there wants their minor child, their minor daughter, in a bathroom with somebody with male anatomy?
2: So what about on the Democratic side, Cameron? As you mentioned, they're kind of opposed to this, but are they wading into this one?
5: Yeah, I think Democrats are trying to convince the public that this is nothing more than a political stunt and a culture war issue. And I think that people understand that it's a culture war issue and people understand that there's politics at play here, but that doesn't necessarily mean that they will vote against it, if that makes sense.
2: Yeah. Okay, so let's talk then about predictions, maybe. You said you wouldn't be surprised if this did pass come November in Arizona, given the way this kind of issue polls. But this is also happening in a year in which Democrats are expected to do pretty well here and across the country. How does that broader political context play into this one?
5: Yeah, I think that if this measure passes, it would be more narrow than maybe in a different election cycle. And I think that the Democrats do have a good chance at a blue wave. Everything that we've seen kind of indicates that. So could this issue get swept up in it? Maybe. But it's also possible, you know, Arizona voters have a tendency to maybe vote yes on one thing and no on another thing.
2: Right.
5: If that doesn't align with their personal values. Like, you could vote for a Democrat and a Republican, for example, on the same ballot.
2: Yeah, which doesn't happen as many places, but definitely happens here. All right. KJZZ's Cameron Sanchez with our politics desk joining us. Cameron, thank you so much, as always. Appreciate it.
5: Thank you.

0: California Governor Gavin Newsom has declared a state of emergency in advance of what is expected to be a super El Nino, bringing heavy rains and flooding. Arizona is also anticipating wetter than typical conditions over the next several months. That extra water presents both challenges and opportunities to an area in the midst of ongoing drought. Ian James with the Los Angeles Times joins me to talk more about this. Ian, good morning.
1: Thanks for having me.
0: Thanks for being here. So, do we have a sense of why the California governor declared a state of emergency at this point? Like, what does that mean? What does that do?
1: Yes, it's to mobilize state resources ahead of possible flooding and to basically be ready for it, be ready for inland flooding in low-lying areas as well as coastal flooding and heavy waves that could come from El Nino, which can be quite destructive. So it's to have resources in place to prepare for the potential emergency in the first place.
0: Maybe pre-position some of that stuff to maybe mitigate some of the worst impacts?
1: Right.
0: Okay, so you've been writing about sort of what all this extra rain and water that California and Arizona are expected to be getting over the next several months could mean. Obviously, this part of the world could use some more water, but how are officials in California trying to prepare to not sort of let this opportunity go to waste, that, you know, all this extra water potentially falling from the sky?
1: That's right. There could be this bonanza of water. And it's important to recognize that, of course, El Nino doesn't necessarily guarantee a winter of wet storms. But the idea is that if a lot of water comes with this El Nino, that California should be prepared to take advantage of that water and capture as much of it as possible to help in the next drought.
0: How are they trying to do that?
1: Well, there are several major ways. One is by having recharge basins that have been built over the years. They've expanded in areas like the Central Valley. Los Angeles County has 27 spreading grounds to capture runoff from the flood control system with these constructed recharge basins that also exist in Arizona that can be used to capture those surges of floodwater when it comes in. And there's also been a growing emphasis in California on capturing water and sending it to farm fields where it can be done and where it won't damage the crops. And farmers have been putting more effort and resources into that in recent years, partly because of the state's groundwater law, which is incentivizing people to capture more stormwater. And in 2023, it was a big test of California's ability to do that. And many more farmers and irrigation districts put floodwater onto farmlands and effectively helped recharge more water during that flooding period when water was also going underground in large quantities naturally.
0: Yeah.
1: And of course, 2023 was not an El Nino year, but the idea at the state level and at a number of water agencies in California is let's prepare for this year in case it's that wet or even possibly wetter.
0: What kind of infrastructure is needed to get some of that rainwater? I mean, obviously, if it falls on a farm, that, you know, that's great. You don't need anything. But, you know, if it falls sort of somewhere outside of the agricultural areas, how do you get it from there to where it can be used on farms?
1: A lot of these efforts do require investment and planning for years. And I spoke with one farmer near Fresno who has invested He's invested about $13 million, received a state grant, put in about 5 miles of canals to direct floodwater when it's available to the farm fields. And in 2023, was able to put as much water underground as basically a small city and is looking to do more of that. It does require the canals. It requires having pumps in place. You know, last time they used a number of diesel pumps that they brought in quickly to respond to the flooding. And this time, that farm has in place some electric pumps that will be able to handle a large volume of water quickly.
0: So it sounds like, at least in some cases, it's a matter of like dusting off equipment that had been there for some amount of time and making sure it still works?
1: Right. And last time, Governor Newsom did declare a state of emergency during the last drought, during the heavy storms in 2023 to facilitate the movement of water on farms. And the state did help both buy and rent dozens of pumps to get water where it needed to go quickly. And so part of what irrigation districts and the state are looking to do again this time, and with the governor's order again, is to help local agencies and farmers figure out how to move water quickly where it needs to go.
0: Obviously, you know, one, even a super El Nino is not going to necessarily pull California or any other state out of what has been a very, very long drought. But do water officials there have a sense of, like, best case scenario, how much water they might be able to get, like how much of a dent into the shortage they might be able to put?
1: I think that's just a big question mark. A large part of California, about 70% of the state, is currently classified as being abnormally dry. And so how much this year could make a big dent in that or swing things back the other way is really a question mark.
0: Hmm.
1: In 2015 and 2016, it was an El Nino year, and there was a lot of talk about potentially a deluge, but it turned out to be more of a disappointment.
0: The other side of this, of course, is the possibility of flooding, in some cases severe or life-threatening flooding. Do the efforts to try to get water to where it can be used and to collect it to seep underground, does that also have the effect of potentially mitigating some of the effects of flooding?
1: Definitely. And one of the big solutions that I've spoken with experts about is restoring natural floodplains along rivers, especially in the Central Valley, where farmland can be repurposed to become a natural floodplain with vegetation. And basically, if levees are cut into or set back in these areas and the land is dedicated to giving water more space, it can allow water to spread out, slow down, and sink into the ground, and also help reduce flood risk downstream. And in the last several years, California has made progress on several thousand acres of new floodplain restoration, and that basically gives water more space for these flood periods, and there are plans to do quite a bit more of it.
0: Oh, that's interesting. All right, that is Ian James with the LA Times. Ian, thanks so much.
1: Thank you.
2: And this is the show.

0: This is KJZZ. We're on air, online, and on your phone. You can also ask your smart speaker to play KJZZ. Thank you for joining us, however you're coming along with us on this Tuesday, the 29th day of September in the year 2026. We appreciate your company. Here and now, coming up in about 40 minutes at 10 o'clock, at 12:30, it's the Daily News Explainer, Today Explained. About a 30% chance we might see some rain today. National Weather Service downgrading that chance a little bit. It's going to be partly sunny with a high of 81 degrees. A slight chance of showers overnight. We'll see lows dropping down just into the upper 60s. And then staying in the low 80s tomorrow before we bump up to close to 90 by Thursday. 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Like one of this week's new questions, what kind of salad was invented in Arizona? Try the A to Z quiz at play.kjzz.org. We have mostly cloudy skies, 69 degrees right now in Phoenix at 921.
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2: 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I'm Mark Brody.
3: And I'm Lauren Gilger. Coming up, why an indigenous wellness expert says treating your home as a living being can improve your physical and spiritual health.
2: But first, early voting begins in Arizona in a little more than a week. But the claims of election fraud and rigging that have been prevalent here and around the country since 2020 have not gone away. My next guest is trying to change that. Ben Ginsburg is an election attorney. You may remember his name from his time working for George W. Bush and Mitt Romney's presidential campaigns. He was national counsel for the Bush-Cheney campaign during the 2000 election and played a big role in the Florida recount that year. Now, he's the co-chairman of a group called Pillars of the Community, which is trying to boost public faith in elections. He was in the Valley recently for an event with elections and elected officials here. And when he came by the studio to talk about this work, I asked how much of what he and this group try to do is convince people who may be skeptical that elections are safe, secure, and reliable.
4: Really, all we do is try and convince people that elections are reliable and safe. I mean, the fact of the matter is that I co-chair this group with Bob Bauer, who is my Democratic adversary for years and years. And we served together as co-chair of a Presidential Commission on Election Administration, went all around the country trying to make voting better, talked to tons of election officials. And I think both of us, who were political combatants, came to see the election system in a much different light, that we saw how much election administrators care, and we saw all the safeguards in the election system.
2: So you had, you know, kind of an insider's look at that election system. Is that part of the key, do you think, to get people who are skeptical of the way elections work to really sort of see how the sausage is made, as it were?
4: Yes. That's really our goal with the Pillars of the Community program. I mean, we believe that you hear an awful lot of information about elections, most of it not true. And the way to deal with that situation is not to mutter on the couch about it, but rather to take advantage of an opportunity to kick the tires of the election system. It can be through us. We try and get people, especially skeptics, together with election officials, give them tours of election facilities, let them ask all the questions that they want. I think people can also get involved in the election process themselves by becoming poll workers for their local governments or poll watchers on behalf of their political parties if they want.
2: At the risk of asking a question that might give you heartburn, though, you know, you can give tours to people of election systems, but, you know, you can take, you know, a couple dozen at a time. Somebody sends out a tweet that could reach 100,000 or more people in 5 seconds. Like, it seems like it would be hard to sort of combat that with sort of the facts here.
4: Very fair observation. Really a great part of the challenge that we face. But we do believe that finding people who are leaders in their local communities with networks is the best way to combat it. And of course, the real test of an election system is in a close race. And we hope if there are close elections here in Maricopa county or in the state of Arizona, that there will be enough people who will have seen the election systems up close to be able to say that the supervisors and the recorders and all the people who put on elections know what they're doing and have followed the safeguards.
2: Well, it's interesting you mentioned close races here in Maricopa County, because one of the things that you hear from a lot of political consultants and election officials here is that the system is roughly the same as it has been for a couple of decades. But now, you know, the state, of course, gets a lot of flack for the amount of time it takes to get the final results. What a lot of election folks say is, like, it's always taken that long, just the races weren't in doubt, so nobody paid attention. It's really because the races now are closer and more in doubt that people are paying more attention to how long it takes to count all the votes.
4: Yes, that and the fact that elections have become the focus of a national debate in a way that they really weren't. There certainly have always been recounts and contests throughout the history of the country, but they have been sort of isolated incidents that came about just because of close races. Now there's the assault on the reliability of the election system that puts much more into play.
2: You mentioned recounts and everything. I want to ask about some of your experience, because you worked for the George W. Bush campaign and were involved in a very, very close election, of course, in 2000. Could you have imagined at that time that 20 plus years later, this is where we would be in terms of the way people feel about elections?
4: No. I mean, the Bush versus Gore recount, the 2000 recount, was a really sort of tumultuous, very anxiety-producing incident. But what Florida 2000 did is also prompt a revamping of the election system and the election machinery, so that I think we would not have forecast an assault like this on the basic integrity of the system the way it's taken place.
2: Do you find that you are able to convince election skeptics or election deniers that elections are, in fact, fair and accurate and run properly?
4: Well, it's been very interesting for us, because we do try and recruit people from across the political spectrum into our Pillars program. And we do put them there with election officials and let them ask any question. And the truth is that I don't know if we convince everyone that we bring in, but I do know that there is a change in attitude once somebody gets to ask all the questions, hear all the answers, see the equipment, understand how the process works.
2: Is this the new normal, do you think? Like, can the toothpaste go back in the tube at this point?
4: Yeah, I think it can. I mean, so far there has been absolutely no evidence of systemic problems with the system produced. Suspicions, which are plentiful and have always been, are nonetheless not evidence. So after the 2020 election, there were 64 court cases filed, including plenty here in Arizona, no evidence of systemic fraud. President Trump in his first term was able to appoint a commission to look specifically at that, no evidence. Right now, there is an unprecedented unleashing of federal investigative power to look at elections. So far, no evidence produced, despite a series of extraordinary steps. If there's really evidence of problems with the election system, they have to be fixed. But having all the investigative powers of the government, if there is no proof of election unreliability that comes out of this election, then it is, I think, the responsibility of people in charge to stop the talk. I think the answer to your question of is this is going to stop is that this seems to me to be very much a sort of political strategy to talk about elections. If that strategy is not successful because people realize that it's not correct, then I think it goes away.
2: So you think that this election, it sounds like you're saying this is maybe a bit of a turning point, because there hasn't been evidence, as you referenced, since 2020 of there being problems. And yet there are still a great number of people who think that the elections are rigged and fixed.
4: Yes. And again, every investigative power that the federal government has seems to be being employed to root out that systemic problem that they believe exists. So we'll see what the evidence is. And if there's evidence, I think we'll all try and fix the problems.
2: How do you gauge the success of this program that you're running?
4: Really great question. We have metrics about number of people involved in public communications. But the truth is, elections are a one-day sale. You don't know if it's successful or not until November 3rd, 2026, and then the aftermath, because contests, recounts, litigation, all part of the process that should go forward. And so I don't know how to judge the success of the program in the interim stages, although we do try and measure where we are, but it is a one-day sale.
2: All right. That is Ben Ginsberg, co-chair of the group Pillars of the Community. Ben, thanks so much.
4: Thank you.

0: You might assume getting a college education means you're less likely to go to church every Sunday. Conventional wisdom often says you go to college and lose your faith. It's where you learn the error of your religious ways, or you're freed from a childhood of dogmatic beliefs. But new research out from Pew Research Center shows that's not always the case. In fact, for some Americans, there's a pretty strong correlation between higher education and church attendance. And that trend is very stark among members of The Church of Jesus Christ of Latter-day Saints. Pew reports in a national survey gathered in 2023 and 2024, 86% of Mormons with a bachelor's degree or higher go to church every week. That's compared to 59% of those who didn't go to college, a whopping 27% gap. That gap is just 7% among Christians overall. Tamara Kemsley wrote about why for the Salt Lake Tribune and told me this trend did not surprise her.
1: If you look at data going back at least to 2008, hundreds of studies all showed the same thing. Far and away, those with a college degree or higher, so 4 years or more, are multiple times more likely to stay in church. And I think a lot of Latter-day Saints see that just on the ground in their personal experience. I think if you talk to a lot of members of the church in the United States and said, like, do most of the people in your congregation, do they have a college degree? I think a lot of them say, yeah, actually, yes. So then the question is, why? And I spoke with experts, a couple of different ideas kind of percolated to the top. And one is definitely culture. It is a button-down environment. You go into a Latter-day Saint worship service and it is a man in a suit conducting. Different people go up. They have different speakers. Everyone sort of takes a turn. We don't have paid pastors. And they share their message, but there's no clapping. There's no call and response. It's very buttoned down. The hymns are very traditional. There's no guitar. It's just like organ music. And I think that, plus the fact that the leadership itself is usually educated. So if you have a college degree or more, you are more likely to be assigned into the volunteer role of bishop.
0: Right.
1: And if you're a bishop, you and your family are more likely to stay active, right? You are deeply entrenched now into the culture, into the community. So it creates this feedback loop.
0: Right. So the ministry in the LDS church sort of depends on or is enhanced by the level of education you might have.
1: Yes. So if you talk again to members of the church, say, who are your local clergy? It's probably going to be someone who's like a dentist or has an MBA or is a lawyer. It's very much the case that there is this sort of elevation of people with education.
0: Okay. The church, the LDS church, right, also runs a bunch of universities, right? That has to have something to do with this.
1: Like a lot of universities. Everyone thinks of BYU. It doesn't stop with BYU. There's BYU Idaho. There's BYU Hawaii. There's what's called Ensign College. And it's kind of a community college-esque environment in Salt Lake City. It has so many institutions, and these are all just, they are just churning out graduates. I think there's something like, it's over 10,000 graduates easily a year, maybe twice as many. Mm-hmm. So if you're going to school in an environment where you're required to study the Book of Mormon, where you're required to talk about how LDS theology around the family is important to sociology. Let's say you're studying sociology, right? It's infused throughout, both through these classes that are strictly religion classes, and then professors are expected to integrate theology into their classroom settings, whether you're a physicist or someone working in the humanities.
0: Yeah.
1: And so I think there's an argument possibly to be made there that if this is an effort by the church to really ingrain a sense of LDS identity and belief into those students, that it's working.
0: So, I mean, it sounds like in a way, the LDS church just values education, higher education in particular, and that sort of is creating this culture.
1: That, I think, is part of it. There have always been pro-education messages explicit, not just the implicit that we were talking about before. There's this both implicit and then explicit, where they say that learning and knowledge is part of growing and becoming the person that God wants you to be.
0: Yeah.
1: There's also that pro-family message, which requires often, you know, a certain level of education if you're going to have 3, 4, 5, 6, 7 kids.
0: So I wonder though, what about all of those people who have not, you know, participated as actively, who do not have college degrees, who are not going to church every week in this way? Are they left behind, left out of this?
1: I think culturally there can be a disparity there. And I think it depends in part where you are, where you're located, who your leader is. But I think that there's also a sense that one of the things that I uncovered is that a lot of the people who aren't going to church as frequently are converts. And converts are also less likely to have a college degree.
0: Right.
1: So I think there's something going on there. And so part of this just has to do with, were you raised in the church or not?
0: Yeah. Okay. So let me ask you, though, what did church officials have to say about this trend? Is this something that they're happy about, you know, concerned about, both?
1: Yeah. So I think the church is just happy to see that there are people who are going to school, getting educated and staying. That creates a great workforce to draw from, of course. It didn't say as much in any of the comments or statements that I received. One of the things that they have talked about is there's this flourishing taking place that across the globe, quote, the church is experiencing a season of spiritual vitality and growth. So not speaking directly to this connection between education or its longstanding impact on attendance. However, they did try to frame it within this larger sort of revival, which I think, if depending on which statistics you choose to look like, either is or isn't happening. It's absolutely true that the LDS Church has more missionaries out than ever. I think it's 90,000 right now. And these are full-time missionaries.
0: Wow.
1: Not all of them are the young men and young women you see with badges. Some of them are senior missionaries, but that's full-time across the globe. That's huge. The schools that we just talked about are constantly expanding. It's other programs for youth and part of their church education system, programs called Institute, which is kind of these sort of extracurricular classes, religion classes for college age students, regardless they go to an LDS institution. Those are growing. And so there are these indications. On the other hand, we do see falling retention. We also saw for the first time, we're seeing across the United States some stagnation in overall growth as well, just in terms of raw numbers. So some headwinds there.
0: Yeah. So interesting, the way you look at the numbers here seems to matter. All right. Tamara Kemsley, religion reporter for the Salt Lake Tribune, joining us to talk more about this data. Tamara, thank you so much for coming back on the show. I appreciate it very much.
1: Yeah, thanks, Lauren.
2: And this is the show. And it's KJZZ on a Tuesday morning. Here and now, just about 20 minutes away. We're just a few weeks out from the midterm elections. We got a closer look at two toss-up races in New England. Will Republican incumbent Susan Collins hold on to her Senate seat in Maine? And who will replace Democratic Senator Jean Shaheen in New Hampshire? Stay with us for a check of news at 10 o'clock, and then it's Here and Now. And of course, KJZZ is your source for Arizona election coverage. You can get details on ballot measures, voting FAQs, and the races to watch at voterguide.kjzz.org. 69 degrees in Phoenix at 9:40.
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0: Good morning. It is the show on KJZZ 91.5. I'm Lauren Gilger.
4: And I'm Mark Brody. Some of the top minor league prospects in baseball will be in the Valley next month for the Arizona Fall League, and a number of those players are from the Dominican Republic. The country is the birthplace of about 10% of players on Major League Baseball rosters, despite having a population roughly the size of Ohio. A new investigation from ProPublica finds many teenage players from the DR do not end up getting their full salaries or signing bonuses from their MLB teams. That's because of a system of informal agreements between players and teams and the involvement of trainers who identify players and the money lenders who work between them when a team says it wants to sign a player and when they're actually allowed to do so. And one of the main players in this story is a Diamondbacks prospect named Belphy Rivera. Trainers started scouting him by the time he was 7. Gus Garcia Roberts is an investigative reporter at ProPublica and wrote the story. He joins me. And Gus, since teams can't officially sign players to contracts until they're 16 years old, sounds like there are these sort of handshake agreements before that and this whole culture of people who come in on the money side. Is that about right?
5: Yeah, that's about right. It's a very convoluted, highly competitive, kind of frenzied system in which Major League Baseball gets its Dominican players or gets its young players from the Dominican Republic. So Major League Baseball teams have, particularly over the last decade or so, arrived at this kind of routine, which is meant to skirt the minimum age at which Dominican players can be signed, and all international players can be signed, which is they have to be at least 16 years old. And instead, teams will make handshake or verbal agreements with trainers, who are the Dominican men who sort of control these kids, 2, 3, maybe 4 years before those kids reach that age. And those agreements essentially say, when you are of age to be signed, X team wants to will sign you for X amount of money. And sometimes that's in six figures, sometimes it's in the seven figures. And on the ground, the results of these kind of handshake agreements, which are basically just a fact of the ecosystem now, Major League Baseball is aware of them, is often these boys come from impoverished families. And so you have this strange financial reality for their families in which they are informed, hey, there's been a deal for your son. So in 2, 3 years, he's going to make, let's say, $1.8 million. But, you know, the next day, that family still doesn't know where their meals are coming from.
4: Right.
5: And so... Yes, as you mentioned, there is a kind of thriving cottage industry of high interest money lenders who circle the baseball industry now, and they swoop in when a family is in that situation, which happens hundreds of times a year, and offer them deals at often predatory rates, and then more and more sophisticated financial vehicles that in many cases takes advantage of those families and siphons away the future signing bonus of the player.
4: Well, so one of the players to whom this has happened is a player named Belphy Rivera, who is a prospect in the Arizona Diamondbacks organization. He's sort of one of the central characters of your story. What was his story? What happened to him?
5: So Belphy Rivera is a kid who is well known in his neighborhood for just being, you know, a almost supernaturally talented baseball player. And so when Belphy is 14, according to the family and others I spoke with, the Diamondbacks make a deal with his trainer to pay him $1.8 million when he's of age. And so for his family, you know, they come from extreme poverty. So the enter a man who kind of specializes in that situation. His name is Santo Caraballo, and he is probably the most notorious money lender in the Dominican Republic. And so he makes a series of agreements with Belphy's parents. The first one, he says, I will purchase 10%. This is according to the family. I will purchase 10% of Belphy's eventual signing bonus, which is $180,000. And in return, he gives them an amount of pesos, which roughly equates, they said, to $25,000. The deals get more and more sophisticated from there, and the family is not given contracts to see, which they would be unable to read anyways. The parents are semi-literate. And the net result of this is Belphy is just playing baseball. He has no idea that these agreements are being made when they are made. But when it's time to in 2024, when the Diamondbacks agreements are being made when they are made, but when it's time to in 2024, when

0: training bell fee takes out nearly a million.
1: Well, so you mentioned that MLB knows that this is going on. Like, is there any effort or has there been any effort to clean this process up a little bit?
0: So Major League Baseball has not sort of tackled holistically the issue of early agreements. Instead, whenever an official is asked about it, they either downplay the importance of these early agreements, or they say yes. For example, Rob Manfred, the commissioner for baseball, when he was asked about this during a trip to Dominican Republic, he said, "We agree that these are problematic, but we think that the only solution to problems in the Dominican Republic is an international draft." And that's something that Major League Baseball has said over and over for years. And up until now, the union has strongly resisted that and said instead that Major League Baseball could be following its own rules and enforcing, its own policies that already outlaw early agreements.
1: Well, I mean, it seems like it really would affect a lot of folks in the Dominican Republic if the system were to change. It would probably stand for a lot of these lenders and trainers to lose a lot of money and for the players and their families to get a lot more of it, right?
0: I'm cynical enough that I think no matter what happens as far as the overhaul of the system, that these young prospects who come from undereducated, impoverished backgrounds will still somehow be prey to sophisticated financial schemes against them. I think trainers will always be a big part of the system there because there's just not that many other vehicles for somebody to scout, for example, a 5-year-old or a 7-year-old in the countryside of the Dominican Republic and sort of usher that kid up a scouting ladder until he finally reaches Major League Baseball.
1: Well, so your reporting focused on the Dominican Republic, but I'm wondering if in the course of your reporting, you got the sense that this situation is unique to the Dominican Republic, or this happens in other countries where there also is no amateur draft for MLB?
0: The biggest grounds for foreign players from to Major League Baseball is the DR, Venezuela, and those countries. Their players are basically treated the same way, which is they are treated as like sort of bulk commodities. The Major League Baseball has a system in which roughly 1,500, mostly teenage prospects play in academies after they're signed by Major League Baseball teams. They play in academies in the Dominican Republic. And so what you see is a system in which the philosophy is clearly that Major League Baseball teams sign as many of these players as they can, usually for about $30,000, and then strain for the best.
1: All right, that is Gus Garcia Roberts, an investigative reporter with ProPublica. Gus, thanks so much. I appreciate it.
0: Thank you. Appreciate it.
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3: And you are listening to KJZZ on a cloudy Tuesday morning. About 10 minutes away from here and now, in tiny liberal Kansas, ICE raids have sparked concern among residents and significant business disruptions. We'll find out more about that. We're also going to hear a conversation with famed young adult author John Green about his first novel for adults. We have NPR News and KJZZ News coming up at 10 o'clock, and then it's here and now. About a 30% chance of rain today in Phoenix, a flood watch for central Arizona, including the Phoenix area, until 9 p.m. as well, and a high of 81 degrees, 69 degrees right now at 951.
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1: 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I'm Mark Brody.
5: And I'm Lauren Gilger. Chelsea Luger and her husband, Thosh Collins, have spent their careers teaching wellness in tribal nations

0: all over North America. It's part of their organization, Well for Culture. Their first book is called The Seven Circles, and it outlines their model for balance and wellness. They want to reclaim and revitalize Indigenous health and wellness. Well, now Luger is out with a new book, Native Home, The Ancestral Art of Creating Healing Spaces. It takes that idea of wellness one step further into the home. The Lakota and Anishinaabe wellness expert will be at Changing Hands Bookstore this weekend, and she told me she was raised with wellness without ever having heard the word.
1: In Lakota spirituality, there's an understanding that our life is comprised of mental, physical, spiritual, and emotional health, and we aim to be in balance in all of those areas. So being raised in ceremony and being raised in my culture, I had a really good understanding of wellness from that perspective. And that's kind of how I got into the wellness industry and realized that I had something to offer there.
0: That's really interesting. So, I mean, this sounds very different than the kind of wellness industry stuff that I often see on social media, right? Like, I mean, you're thinking about this in a more profound, maybe a more spiritual way.
1: Absolutely. Spiritual health is integrated in all of those. It's all of the circles are mental, physical, spiritual, emotional. And it is very different from, I think, what's often marketed as wellness, because we're not selling anything. And we don't believe that it's my way or the highway. We believe that there are about a million different ways to approach health, but it's quite individual and it's quite community-based.
0: So you and your husband will teach wellness in Indigenous communities, but I know you've also spoken about kind of the whiteness of the wellness world, especially on social media today. And you're on social media and kind of doing this stuff, but what do you make of the wellness world online today?
1: I think the wellness world online today can be really gimmicky and it can be very commercialized, which ultimately doesn't necessarily help anyone. In fact, it can be harmful, but there's also a positive side in that it has become a lot more diverse since diverse creators have the ability to put themselves out there.
0: Yeah.
1: Before social media, you would have never seen Indigenous voices or often Black voices or Latino voices in, you know, some of the bigger health magazines and stuff like that. And so I think it has diversified quite a bit and it's become a little bit more egalitarian.
0: Yeah. And you've, I'm sure, found your audience in that, right? Like, who are you talking to? Are you talking to just people who have Indigenous roots or, you know, anybody who's interested?
1: You know, our primary audience is always going to be our communities because our communities have been disenfranchised and sort of excluded from the wellness conversation for so many years. And so that's going to be our priority. And that's who we're accountable to. That's who we were raised by. And it's who we feel responsibility toward. But at the same time, I believe firmly that Indigenous teachings are simply good for anyone. And so, of course, you know, we address that topic of cultural appropriation and we don't encourage that. But there are many ways that anybody can learn from the philosophies that go hand in hand with Indigenous wellness. And we feel pretty proud of the fact that we've been able to teach that, I think, in a good way for all people.
0: That's really interesting, right? Like, there's a very fine line there. But let's talk more about this new book, right? This is about wellness as well, but sort of about wellness in a different realm in terms of home design, right? There's a connection there that I was surprised to hear, I think, and I don't think you hear very often. Tell us about your approach to designing a home and how you think it's connected to something like your mental, physical, spiritual, emotional wellness.
1: So caring for the home, curating the home, creating a home is a huge part of our wellness because our environment impacts how we feel. My ancestors would say that we have a reciprocal relationship with our surroundings. What we put into our surroundings is what's given back to us. And so there are many beautiful teachings from across Native country about caring for the home and loving the home and really treating the home as a living, breathing relative and entity so that you get to experience that reciprocity. While we often look at housework and chores as simply that, a chore, if we reframe it, we can realize that it's this wonderful opportunity to feel better in our days.
0: Yeah, you have the space that you want to be in and you can function so much better in other ways. Tell us about your grandmother and her home on the Standing Rock Reservation, which I read inspired much of what you are writing about here in this book.
1: Yeah, so my late grandma Thelma lived in this neat, beautiful little red ranch house on top of a hill, overlooking the rolling hills and the prairies and Standing Rock. And she was an incredible woman in her own right. And I thought her house was such a wonderful balance of being beautiful and clean, but also inviting and warm and not too stuffy. It was well decorated, but it was comfortable. And I think experiencing her home planted the seeds of my interest in the way that a home can make a person feel. So Grandma Thelma's house was definitely a big inspiration for me when I started to think about the way that our home and our surroundings can impact our health.
0: Right. You reframe here the idea of minimalism, right? Like it's not a design trend, but it's sort of a way of life. And that strikes as so like countercultural in today's world, like this culture of consumerism that we live in which you can always buy more and instantly, right? I mean, are you meaning for this to be something that is a little bit pushing back against the mainstream?
1: Absolutely. I think there's a few things that are super mainstream and very common and even aspirational in American home life that I think that we can rethink. So, for example, I think the American goal is often bigger is better. We want the hugest footprint of square feet. We want the highest ceilings and, the best house on the block is considered the biggest house. I would argue that's been really counterproductive for the environment and also for our mental health, as there's a competitive aspect there. It puts a financial burden on a lot of people. And the bigger the home is, the harder it is to care for and the more stressful it becomes. And so I think our goal should be, how about I have some restraint and I'm going to choose the smallest house that is comfortable for my family. Those of us who are millennials and younger are experiencing the hardest time economically with not having as much purchasing power to buy a home. And so I think, hey, let's take some pride in the fact that it's cool to live in a smaller house. And my ancestors did it for thousands of years, and why not do it again today?
0: So let me ask you lastly then about how this applies to, anyone who picks up the book and reads it, right? Like, as you said, your main audience is always going to be the kind of native communities that you come from that have been left out of this conversation for so long. But you do, it sounds like, want other people to benefit from this knowledge. Where is the line, you think, between, doing this and adopting these ideas in a way that's useful, but not crossing the line into cultural appropriation?
1: I think that anybody who is aware of that is already probably going to be respectful about it, and no one is a stranger to learning something from another culture while also re respecting that culture. So we learn about many home teachings from the Danish and the Japanese and the Chinese. Most people know something about feng shui or about Hyuga or Hyuga. I always forget how to pronounce it. So I think it's absolutely a good thing when people are, somewhat mindful of that. And I think hopefully, it's my responsibility as an author, and I think I've done a good job of it over the years with our previous wellness teachings and with this book, Native Home, in teaching folks and guiding folks through how do I learn from Indigenous teachings while also just being myself. And that's all I can hope for.
0: All right, we'll leave it there. Chelsea Luger, the new book is Native Home: The Ancestral Art of Creating Healing Spaces. Chelsea, thank you so much for coming on the show. I appreciate it very much.
1: Thank you.
0: All right, that's it for today's edition of the show. We will, of course, be back with you again tomorrow with much more. Don't forget to follow us on Instagram. We're at KJZZ, the show.
2: For Lauren Gilger, I'm Mark Brody here in Phoenix. Thanks, as always, for listening. Hope you have a terrific rest of your day. 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

0: It's Here and Now on KJZZ. It's a cloudy Tuesday morning, and we appreciate your company.
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0: OpenAI says it won't release its newest model because of security concerns after the model showed high levels of deception during testing. We'll find out more about that at 11 o'clock after a check of the latest news from NPR and KJZZ. 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

0: conservation efforts because waterfowl hunters have to buy and carry the stamp. Each year's contest is judged by a panel of waterfowl experts, and one of them is with us now, John Carlson. He's a waterfowl biologist and a recently retired president of the nonprofit conservation group, California Waterfowl Association. John, welcome. It's good to have you. Thanks for joining us.
1: Thank you so much. It's a pleasure.
0: So I'd like to talk about this year's winner, Robert Hautman. He won with a lovely portrait of two long-tailed ducks soaring over the water with snow-covered mountains in the background. It's a really very pretty picture. Tell us about it and what made it stand out to you.
1: That particular piece of art, the beauty, the detail, the birds being in the air and the habitat, that all comes into play when you're choosing the best stamp. You know, we had 331 entries to choose from, and narrowing it down to one best of show is not easy. But that one rose to the top, and you know how it is in really tight competitions. It could be just the tiniest thing that makes the difference.
0: Well, a lot of competition, clearly. So this contest is more than just an art competition. It's also an important tool for wildlife conservation. Can you tell us how that works?
1: Sure. You know, and I've been a duck hunter all my life, so I've been buying one of these stamps every year since I was 16 years old. And, you know, that has raised billions of dollars across the nation, or over $1 billion across the nation. And that money, 98% of it, goes right into purchasing land and habitat for the National Wildlife Refuge System.
0: Right.
1: So you can say it's really, truly the most successful conservation program in the history of the U.S.
0: So if you're a hunter, you buy this stamp. What is it, a $25 stamp? I was looking online.
1: Yes.
0: Yeah, okay.
1: Yes, it's $25 now, and you have to carry it on your person, and you have to sign your name across the front of it so that you can't, you know, no one else can use it that year. It's only in your name.
0: I see.
1: And a lot of folks, including myself, will buy two every year and have one then as a collector's item, you know, in a stamp collection.
0: You spoke earlier about Robert Hautman, the winner this year, what he brought to the competition. Say more about that. What do you look for as a judge? What makes a duck painting a serious contender?
1: So first of all, the ducks have to be accurate. The anatomically correct, colors correct. That's really important. Habitat being correct. Those are sea ducks. You can't have them flying over, you know, somewhere down in Florida. That won't work.
0: Right.
1: And another big thing is you're looking at a piece of art that's, 12 by 14 approximately. And, you know, it's a full size painting, right? That has to be rendered down to a small stamp. So when you're looking at that, you have to also imagine, okay, is this going to look good as a stamp once it's, you know, shrunk down to the size of a stamp? And that's another huge piece.
0: I see. So Robert Hautman is a four-time winner. His brother Joseph has won a number of times. He took third place this year. And his other brother James has also won more than once. And I'm reading that some of the folks who follow this are expressing, you know, a little concern about this dynasty. What do you think?
1: Right.
0: Is it time to let someone else have a chance here?
1: Well, and here's the beauty of this. When someone wins, they can't enter again for three more years.
0: So
1: Jim, you know, James, who won last year, he couldn't compete this year and he can't compete the next 2 years. Now his brother, who won, can't compete the next 3 years. So next year, there'll only be one Hautman in the competition.
0: Right.
1: This is an open contest to everybody. The talent is there. So I think that the process kind of takes care of that. But the bottom line is you got to be super talented to win this contest.
0: One last question. At a time when AI is churning out more and more realistic looking art, are you concerned about how that might affect or threaten this competition in the years ahead?
1: No doubt. And it's against the rules. And, this year, a couple of entrants were disqualified. And, it's
0: disqualified because they were AI?
1: So that basically they were disqualified because they were plagiarized.
0: Huh.
1: Now, AI, that is against the rules, but how we're going to detect that in the future, that still remains to be seen. But the bottom line is that an image that, is used for art, it cannot be some photo that was published anywhere else or another piece of art copied. We watch that really closely. So do the employees at the Fish and Wildlife Service, and I know they're working on detecting AI also.
0: Got it. Well, that's John Carlson Jr. He was a judge in this year's federal duck stamp contest. John, thanks so much for your time today.
1: Thank you.
0: And you can see a picture of this year's winning duck stamp entry on our website, hereandnow.org. And Robin, a lot of AI this hour.
2: Even with a duck stamp.
0: Even with a duck stamp. Here and Now is a production of NPR and WBUR. I'm Anthony Brooks.
2: I'm Robin Young. This is Here and Now. 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
3: 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Flood watch in effect for central Arizona until 9 o'clock tonight. About a 30% chance for some more rain in the Phoenix area, otherwise partly sunny with a high of 81. Mostly sunny and drying out tomorrow and a high of 82. It's mostly cloudy right now. We've now got 79 degrees at 12 noon.
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0: From NPR and WBUR Boston, I'm Anthony Brooks.
2: I'm Robin Young. It's Here and Now. Coming up in the rural Kansas town of Liberal, ICE raids are going under the national media radar, but causing a lot of disruption. We'll hear from the city's mayor.
0: Also, with 5 weeks to the midterm elections, a look at key races in New England. Will incumbent Republican Susan Collins hold on to Maine? Who will win the race to replace Democrat Jean Shaheen in New Hampshire?
2: And YA sensation John Green has a new novel for adults. Hollywood, Ending is set in the world of making movies, a place he has mixed feelings about.
13: I love movies, but I also love sausage, and I don't necessarily love the way sausage gets made.
2: Coming up, Here and Now.
0: The news is first.
14: Live from NPR News, I'm Lakshmi Singh. New York prosecutors are reopening a criminal investigation into an alleged sexual assault involving students at Cornell University. A former Cornell student says she was drugged and gang raped at the school in 2024. No criminal charges were filed at the time, but 2 weeks ago she filed a lawsuit with new allegations against Cornell and seven male students. NPR's Brian Mann is in Ithaca, New York, near the Cornell campus.
15: The lawsuit says some of the men who allegedly raped this woman who's identified as Jane Doe were allowed to write essays in order to lessen or mitigate disciplinary action by Cornell. In a statement, Cornell said there were consequential punishments for the men involved, but the university declined our request for an interview to clarify what all that means. It's unclear whether any of these men are still students at the university.
14: The details of the case have shaken the small college community in upstate New York and drawn condemnation from around the world. Senator Kirsten Gillibrand of New York spoke to NPR about the legislative work she has promoted to address sexual assaults on college campuses.
16: I do imagine that many campuses have put in place much better policies than they had a decade ago, but Congress hasn't done its part. And we just spent 2 weeks talking about college sports. Congress should spend at least that time talking about how to make campuses safe for all students.
14: Gillibrand's full interview airs today on NPR's All Things Considered. As public concerns mount over the advancement of artificial intelligence, the Trump administration is launching a new online government tool powered by AI companies Grok and Google's Gemini. President Trump argues this will streamline some basic paperwork functions. NPR's Emily Fang reports Trump is continuing to downplay concerns of leaders in the industry who have called for more regulation.
17: Housed at the website America.gov, this new AI-powered tool will look like a chat function. People can pull it up and ask it for information on, say, how to renew a passport or enroll in Medicaid. Joe Jebbia, an Airbnb co-founder who helped launch the function, says Elon Musk's AI chatbot Grok and Google's Gemini will power the new tool. Trump then signed an executive order to integrate all federal services across agencies into the AI tool.
18: All of this interface will go right into our great, brilliant supermind.
17: Trump also argued once again against regulation on AI, saying the U.S. needs to maintain its technology lead over China. Emily Fang, NPR News, The White House.
14: Former special counsel Jack Smith is defending the criminal cases he has brought against President Trump. Smith appeared before the Senate Judiciary Committee today. Republicans allege Smith abused his authority in the course of his probes. The ex-special counsel accused the president of breaking the law and trying to overturn the results of the 2020 election and of allegedly mishandling classified documents. This is NPR.
19: 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Investing in securities involves the risk of loss.
3: Good afternoon. From KJZZ News in Phoenix, I'm Bruce Drummond. In March, Maricopa County Recorder Justin Heap said he found 207 suspected non-citizens on the voter rolls, including 60 who voted in past elections. But after an investigation, Maricopa County Attorney Rachel Mitchell says the vast majority of those voters who were flagged are U.S. citizens. She says 8 non-citizens voted in a handful of elections since 2012, but did not influence the outcomes in any of those races. And there's no evidence they engaged in a coordinated voter fraud scheme.
20: We have not seen that, no. I mean, just what's right in front of you, the fact that they're not even voting every single election is something.
3: Both Mitchell and Attorney General Chris Mays are investigating the remaining names on Heap's list. Grand Canyon National Park is recovering from the effects of wildfire, a destroyed water pipe, and flash flooding. Although restrictions are in place, the park remains open. Josh Coddington with the Arizona Office of Tourism says Stage 4 water restrictions mean there is no drinking water available. He recommends visitors bring at least a gallon. But towns near the South Rim are unaffected by the destroyed pipe.
21: Tucson is entirely open. They have lodging, they have restaurants, they have tours you can take, and all of that is still operational. And as is Williams.
3: On the North Rim, Coddington says Jacob Lake Inn and Kaibab Lodge remain open. He says the Grand Canyon's website offers updated information on trail closings, weather alerts, and other restrictions. The Phoenix Suns have opened training camp, and the principal owner is making news. Matt Ishbia's company, United Wholesale Mortgage, suffered a reported $450 million net loss in the second quarter this year, calling into question if that sizable dip would affect his basketball business. According to Ishbia, his business woes will have zero impact on the Suns, and he says he's working on purchasing a larger majority share of the franchise. Ishbia bought the Suns and the WNBA's Phoenix Mercury in 2022 for $4 billion. 30% chance of rain today in Phoenix, a high of 81 degrees and a flash flood watch in effect until 9 o'clock. 79 degrees at 12:06.
22: From NPR and WBUR, I'm Robin Young.
0: I'm Anthony Brooks. It's Here and Now. Poll after poll suggests that November 3rd could be a tough one for Republicans. Americans are struggling with rising prices, and the country is fighting an unpopular war being led by a deeply unpopular president. Now, to win control of the Senate, Democrats need to pick up 4 seats and protect ones they already control. And 2 of those key races are in New England. In Maine, Democrat Troy Jackson is running dead even with Republican incumbent Susan Collins. And in New Hampshire, where Democratic Senator Jean Shaheen is retiring, there's another very close race. Let's bring in James Pindle, who covers all things political for the Boston Globe. James, welcome. Good to have you.
1: Nice to talk to you with you again, Anthony.
0: Yeah, let's talk about Maine first. Now, for a time, this was considered the Democrats' best opportunity for a pickup, with Republican Susan Collins looking very vulnerable there. But she's running in a dead heat with Democrat Troy Jackson. What are you seeing in Maine?
1: Well, now clearly the best chance for Democrats to pick up a seat is in North Carolina. Yep. So it's no longer Maine. But what the interesting dynamic in this race has been kind of two things. One is that if you look at deeper in the polling, including the one recently from the New York Times last week, it's that if you ask Mainers who will be the most effective senator for Maine, hands down, everyone says, not everyone, but hands down, the majority says it's Susan Collins. Then if you ask them a different question, who do you want controlling the United States Senate, Democrats, Republicans, overwhelmingly they say Democrats. And that's sort of the rub. It's going to be the key thing that's going to define this election in the last few weeks. The second thing has been just simply the switch that happened when Democrats dumped Graham Plattner after accusations of rape and replaced him with Troy Jackson. Before that, the story was Graham Plattner and your feelings about Graham Plattner and the excitement around Graham Plattner. But now it's probably in a spot where Democrats prefer, because now it's not about the Democratic nominee Troy Jackson as much as it is about Donald Trump and as it is about Susan Collins. That said, Graham Plattner exited the race beating Susan Collins, and right now that race is very much tied.
0: Yeah, it's really going to come down, it looks like, to a whisker. We'll see. Meanwhile, New Hampshire is a state that Republicans would like to flip. The Democrat Congressman Chris Pappas is running even with Republican John Sununu. Sununu is a former senator. He's the brother and the son of two former governors. So some kind of star appeal there. How do you see this race playing out? Because this is another one that for a long time, it was considered a bluish state with two Democratic senators. It wasn't really among the lists of states that could flip, but it could.
1: It could. New Hampshire, despite all that, remains a swing state. Every lever of power in the state capital of Concord is controlled by Republicans. And as you mentioned, it's been that way for a long time. And as you mentioned, the entire federal delegation in terms of all the House and all the Senate members is Democratic. And it's been like that for a long time. So when you have two strong candidates, which we rarely do get, by the way, but when you've got two, a strong Republican candidate and a strong Democratic candidate, it's going to be a tight race by definition. And then after that, you have to say, well, if it's a swing state, which way are we swinging? And currently, the president has about a 37 or even less percent approval rating in New Hampshire. So unlike Maine, where you're going to say, I really don't know how that race is going to play out, in New Hampshire, you have to say it's likely that the Democrat will eventually pull that off. And the recent round of polling has shown the Democrat, Chris Pappas, with that very slight lead outside the margin of error, unlike what we saw in the previous weeks before that.
0: Right. But James, what do you make of the fact that here we are talking about two races in New England that are sort of could end up being key on Election Day, a part of the country that we like to think of as fairly blue?
1: Look, there's no question that when candidates matter. And in the case of Susan Collins, she's a person who has defied the political odds a long time. There's probably no other Republican in Maine who could win that seat besides Susan Collins. And in New Hampshire, again, another good recruiting job from Republicans. And there's probably no other Republican except for his brother, Chris Sununu, who could win that seat except for John E. Sununu.
0: Right. All right. Very quickly, in just the 30 seconds we've got left, let's go to the big picture. Lots of reporting and analysis pointing toward a difficult election for Republicans. What's your thought 5 weeks out from November 3rd? What's your sort of big picture idea?
1: Well, look, the big picture here is that we are discussing not how good of a time Democrats may have this year, but how big of a wave this might be. If you believe the current polling numbers that Democrats are winning on a generic ballot by 8 points, this puts it on par not with 2018, but bigger, 2006 for Democrats, or even 1994 for Republicans. Obviously, there are two things cutting against the arguments in the comparison to those years. Number one is redistricting, which has made a lot fewer seats competitive, and so you aren't going to see the swing in Congress even with that big lead in play. And the second thing is Republicans still have a big money advantage. I must say, though, we have to wait for an October surprise, and currently the structural reasons why Republicans are behind continue to be structural reasons.
0: All right, James Pindle with the Boston Globe. Thanks so much. Always good to talk to you.
1: Thank you.
22: Well, let's go now to Liberal Kansas, the town that is. One day last week, the vice mayor said she saw ICE agents round up 40 to 60 people and take them away in two vans. That's a lot of people in a town that only has about 18,000 residents. It's home to the Dorothy's House Museum, where the fictional Dorothy launched into Oz. Also, home to one of the country's largest beef processing plants. Now, ICE arrests are reportedly causing a lot of concern in all of southwestern Kansas. The Kansas Farmers Union said they've caused significant disruption for the agriculture economy. The Kansas Livestock Association says they will result in higher beef prices. So let's bring in the vice mayor of Liberal Kansas, Jeanette Vasquez. Vice Mayor, welcome.
5: Hello. Thank you so much for having me on your show.
22: Well, and tell us, who were the people arrested?
5: So it's hard to say who the people arrested were just because ICE is not coordinating with us or giving us any information. The only information I can give you is what I personally have seen. And I saw the transportation of two vans. I want to say each van held approximately 20 to 30 individuals. As far as like tracking down who the individuals are has been very difficult.
22: Do you even know where they are?
5: So I don't know where all of them are. I do know that some of them were flown out to Wyoming. So we were able to locate where they were flown to, and we looked at their jail log. We did see approximately 40 people on that jail log, but that was just one day. We don't know where the individuals from day two and three were transported to.
22: Look, there was a post, you know, a social media post saying some businesses in southwest Kansas are temporarily closing because of ICE agents. You say correct, but in response to that, the Secretary of Homeland Security, Mark Wayne Mullen, said ICE is not conducting worksite operations in Kansas. You've got, you know, operations, you know, having to do with beef there. Are you seeing worksite operations being targeted by ICE?
5: Yes, I can tell you that that statement that they made is a lie. I personally saw it with my eyes. I saw the security at the beef plant try to kick them out numerous times. And so they were basically just circling the parking lot and didn't have permission to be there. And I also got a little bit intimidated because I really didn't know what was going on. And so at that point, I saw the security guard put his vehicle close to ICE's to try to get them to get off the road. And so, like I said, it was just a scary situation because I didn't know what was going on. But I can tell you that I personally saw ICE vans and another vehicle circling in the parking lot at the meatpacking plant.
22: Okay, so you have a conflicting eyewitness report, which conflicts with what Mark Wayne Mullen, the Homeland Security Secretary, is saying. Meanwhile, the Great Bend Chamber of Commerce, this is a little ways from you there in southwest Kansas, they've been connecting local entrepreneurs with resources after a few businesses in town did temporarily close because of increased, you know, law enforcement and ICE activity. And there are reports, and this is from KAKE News in that area, that at least 150 people gathered in downtown Great Bend Thursday night to voice concerns about ICE agents in their community. This is really going under the radar in the rest of the country. You say what? What are you hearing from people there?
5: And so it's not just what I'm hearing. It's what I'm physically seeing with my own eyes. I can tell you, during the ICE operations, our town just became a ghost town. People were not out and about. The businesses were closed. Employees weren't going to work. There was so much fear. I know specifically at a nearby dairy, more than 150 individuals stayed the night there for approximately 5 days in fear of getting picked up by ICE. And so I think that just speaks volumes that they chose to stay the night at their workplace, of just how terrified our community members are.
22: Look, there are probably going to be people who will speak in favor of ICE and what they say they are doing, which is detaining people who have committed heinous crimes and who've come into the country illegally. You're the first Latina elected in liberal Kansas. Again, that's the name of the town. You're also from a mixed status family who immigrated from Mexico. Do you have your own personal fears?
5: I don't have personal fears, but I can tell you that I went through an experience and I still have a lot of trauma. My personal story is my dad was deported when I was starting my first semester in college. And it's very unfortunate because he did everything the right way. He was filing a petition. This was back in like the 90s. But unfortunately, we had an attorney who scammed us over $60,000.
22: Mm-hmm.
5: And so reliving all this and seeing other families being torn apart, like mine was torn apart, brings a lot of mixed emotions. And it basically takes me back to the experiences that I had.
22: Vice Mayor Vasquez, you illustrate some of the complications here. We're going to have to leave it at that. But thank you for shedding some light on what's going on in your part of the country, which I think a lot of people are unaware of. Jeanette Vasquez, again, Vice Mayor of Liberal Kansas. Thank you so much. We'll stay in touch. Thank you.
5: Thank you.
22: And you're listening to Here and Now.
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3: It's 79 degrees at 12:20.
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22: I'm Robin Young. It's Here and Now. John Green has a new novel. There's about 50 million of his previous books out there. He's credited with exploding the YA genre, especially with his 2012 The Fault in Our Stars, a book inspired by a real young cancer victim, Esther Earle. In 2014, he was on Time's list of the 100 most influential people in the world. So John Green knows a thing or two about fame, the media spotlight, the handlers, the people whispering in your ear, "I know what's best for you." And he takes that and so much more up in his new novel, Hollywood Ending. It's his first for adults, but he still has one foot planted in the YA world. Hollywood Ending takes place mostly during the fictional filming of a movie about the life and death of pop artist Andy Warhol and two young actors, Juniper, a former child TV star who liberated herself from her alcoholic stage mom, and Kai, the talented unknown from Indiana. Both might be stand-ins for John himself, navigating stardom. John Green joins us now. John, great to talk with you again.
25: Oh, it's great to be with you again.
22: And I have to ask, because the last time we spoke, it was about tuberculosis. this was your book, Everything is Tuberculosis, nonfiction. You and your brother Hank both support the nonprofit Partners in Health, and you traveled to places to see how horrendous this is in parts of the world. There was a young boy you befriended. We fell in love with as readers, and this is Henry, bravely battling tuberculosis. Is he still with us?
25: He is. Henry's doing great, actually. He's been cured of his tuberculosis, and not only that, he's about to graduate from the University of Sierra Leone. So we're all very proud of him, all of us who are his friends and supporters, and really excited for his future.
8: Well, add us to the list. And now this new novel, Hollywood Ending. I remember thinking, Andy Warhol and young people, who is this for? You know, will young people know Andy Warhol? Will adults connect with the trials and tribulations, you know, of the young people? So how did this come about?
25: Well, I wanted to write about Warhol because I think he saw so much of our world coming in terms of celebrity culture, the attention economy, the screenification of human experience. But I also wanted to write about that time in life when we're figuring out what we're going to do and who we're going to do life with. And those themes seemed connected to me in the world of Hollywood because I've known so many people in their 20s who were trying to figure out life, but also trying to figure out fame.
8: Yeah. Well, I need to mention that your wife, Sarah, may have helped you in choosing Andy Warhol and may explain why you know as much as you just did when you said that, because she's an expert on Andy Warhol, isn't she?
25: Yeah, my wife is an expert in Andy Warhol and an art historian. And so that was another reason to write about Warhol, is that I had an expert down the hall who could fact check me quickly, but also as a little love note to Sarah.
8: Well, and it's a love note to people who make art, but you were talking about fame and, you know, perhaps the cost of it. You've said you tried to write about the machine that turns private experience into public expression and then commodifies that expression. This is something you know a thing or two about. I mean, you talk about how, what happened when you talked about your own OCD.
25: Yeah, I had a choice when I was publicizing my book, Turtles All the Way Down, which is about a young woman with OCD, and I also have OCD, whether to talk about it. And I chose to talk about it. And there were real costs to that choice for me. But there were also real gifts to it. You know, a lot of people told me that it helped them feel less alone. It helped me feel less alone in many ways. But the costs were also real, and I wanted to look at that through the lens of fiction, partly. I wanted to consider what we lose when we post about our breakups and dog deaths to Facebook, and also what we gain, why we engage in that attention economy.
8: Right. Your book also touches on childhood sexual trauma and how that's commodified in a way. I mean, you talked about how much can we share in an age of social media. That gets commodified as well.
25: That gets commodified. And, you know, I think what's so hard is when stuff is commodified against your will. It used to be in Andy Warhol's day that celebrities and other people had a measure of choice about what parts of their private lives ended up in the public sphere for public discussion. That's much harder these days. It's much harder to protect yourself. It's much harder to protect your past. And I wanted to explore that in the most honest and raw way that I could.
8: Right, because Andy Warhol was thought of as being one of the first people to put his whole life out there on the camera that he had. He didn't.
25: I mean, nobody in his life knew who Warhol's partners were, knew who, you know, what Warhol's interior life was like. And now I think that's much harder to protect.
8: Yeah. And that, you know, brings us back to this book, this Hollywood Ending. Matthew, the actor who plays Andy Warhol in your fictional account, is already a big Hollywood star. He was even in a Marvel movie. And he takes these two young actors under his wing or makes sure they are in photo ops with him, you know, as he realizes maybe they're going to be stars. What are you saying? I mean, because you've been on film sets, you know, when your books have gone to film.
25: I have been on a lot of film sets, and there's no way I could have written this book if I hadn't spent a lot of time working in the Hollywood machine. I hope that the book is a love letter to movies. I love movies, but I also love sausage, and I don't necessarily love the way sausage gets made. And I feel similarly sometimes about Hollywood, that because it's this big, sprawling, creative collaboration involving more than 100 people, it's beautiful, and it's really the best of us, but it can also be the worst of us. And, you know, I think someone like Matthew has to be both a person who's genuinely caring and a person who's a little bit calculating. Mm. That's how you become successful.
8: Well, then you have your two young actors. There's Juniper. Now, I kind of identified with her in her, you know, she has a vision and she knows how she wants it to go, you know, but it's not always appreciated, you know, when you're working in a team area. And she's also trying to separate from her alcoholic stage mom. Now, this is when, boy, she sure reminded us a lot of Jeanette McCurdy. You know, huge star in Nickelodeon's iCarly. She had that blockbuster memoir, I'm Glad My Mom Died. Her mom was a pretty horrendous stage mom. Did you think of Jeanette McCurdy at all? Because your readers will, I think.
25: Yeah, they may. I mean, I was mostly thinking, honestly, of other people I've worked with or heard about. And then to some extent, there's an element to fiction that's an attempt to imagine what it would be like to have a different life. I don't have a stage mom. My mom, and she would like me to correct this for the record, is lovely. But I do know what it's like to find out that you can't trust the adults who are tasked with protecting you. And Juniper has to learn that too early in life, and so does Kai. And that's a point of connection for them, but it's also a barrier to connection because it's so hard to live with that stuff. It's so hard to survive all that we have to survive, especially when we're in those vulnerable years of our early 20s where we're trying to figure out, you know, what the heck is going on in adulthood.
8: Yeah. So what, I mean, in addition to the art and the references to creatives, and we're calling them now, you know, I mean, there's Bradley Cooper quoted, and there we were going through a museum and looking like at extraordinary art. Then there's also two young people who are just dizzy from confusion about what they're supposed to do at certain points. What are you telling adults?
25: Well, I hope that the message of the book is that art is really essential to the human experience. Like, art is not optional for humans. We've been making art since before we had a caloric surplus, since before we had specialization of labor, since before all of that. I really believe that art has transformational power in our lives, and it has transformational power in the lives of these young people. It helps them get through what they need to get through. And that's what I wanted people to take away from the book, is a feeling that art is powerful, very powerful in our lives.
8: Yeah. John Green, I think it took you 8 years, probably doing other things like checking in on tuberculosis in other countries. Is there a reason, though? Is there something else as you were putting this together?
25: Yeah, this was the hardest book for me to write that I've ever written, but hard things can also be fun. It was also a lot of fun to write. It was also joyful to write. And so there was both a feeling that it was challenging and a feeling that it was a gift to be with the story. And I didn't want to leave it. I didn't want to leave it behind. And so I think it was a combination of factors. The fact that it was difficult, but also the fact that I loved living with these characters so much.
8: Yeah. I love, we're not giving away things, but there is a sentence very close to the end. And you say this is a book for adults, but I think so many young people who have adored you over the years will hang on to it too. So here's what you said in this part. That's the wonder of it all, you write. You survive. It's a dirty lie that what doesn't kill you makes you stronger, or that everything happens for a reason. But this much is true. You survive. It's a much better message for young people. I don't know why we tell people, hey, what doesn't kill you makes you stronger.
25: And not just for young people, I think. I think we all need to hear that, because we're all surrounded by these messages that there are simple reasons for why we go through what we have to go through. But the truth is much more complicated than that. And the truth is that we go through all that we have to go through partly because of injustice and partly because of bad luck and partly for all kinds of other reasons. We can't get through everything, I'm afraid, Robin, but we can get through everything except for the last thing, right? I mean, we can get through so much. And the way we get through is together. And that's what these characters ultimately have to take away. Mm-hmm. The way that we're going to get through what we have to get through is by going through it together, by accompanying each other through those difficult places and times.
8: Yeah. And as your character thinks out loud, you don't have to think it happened for a reason. You can just think, oh, I survived. That's enough. John Green, his new novel is Hollywood, comma, Ending. Thoughts on the comma?
25: Well, I wanted to complicate the idea of a Hollywood ending a little bit while also pointing out that a certain kind of Hollywood is ending. I mean, the book is set in 2019, right at the beginning of the end of a certain kind of ability to make movies.
8: Yeah. John, thank you so much.
25: Thank you.
8: And you can read an excerpt from the book at hereandnow.org.
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3: And we've got BBC News Hour coming your way in 30 minutes. That starts at 1 o'clock. A high of 81 today in Phoenix, 79 degrees right now at 12:32.
9: There is a time bomb lurking in the American economy. It has the potential to make almost everything even more expensive, and some experts say it's about to explode. You see it every time you gas up your car, but you probably ignore it. Diesel. The price of diesel has gone up and up and up since the war with Iran started. Diesel powers the American economy, and in about a month, it will almost certainly power Americans to vote in midterm elections where they say the high cost of living is their biggest concern. Aware that a wipeout is possible for Republicans in November, President Trump is up to his old tricks, trying to meddle in the U.S. economy. Coming up on Today Explained from Vox.
10: Well, it's Iran this and Iran that. Well, I ran out of damn money. I'm gonna have to start selling pictures of my feet.
11: I might not have money for food or to hang out with my friends, but I always have money for candles. I always have money for candles.
12: Live from NPR News in Boston, I'm Josie Guarino. A Venezuelan delivery driver recently shot in the back by federal agents now faces assault charges. Prosecutors in Texas say 28-year-old Wilbur Rafael Garces Perez tried to flee an immigration stop and allegedly sideswiped an officer with his car. If convicted, he faces up to 20 years in prison. Defense attorneys state the asylum seeker had a valid work permit and missed a court hearing because his deportation notice was mailed to the wrong address. American consumer confidence sank to its lowest level in more than a decade this month as high prices and stagnant wages take a heavy toll. According to data released today by the Conference Board, the Consumer Confidence Index plunged nearly 7 points in September. The current reading of 81.9 marks the sharpest drop in household optimism since 2014. The Senate just passed a bill that officially ends the penny after more than 230 years. President Trump is expected to sign the bill. The U.S. Mint actually stopped making pennies last year because they cost too much to produce and digital transactions have become more standard. Dennis Haskins, the actor best known for playing the affable principal Richard Belding on the NBC sitcom Saved by the Bell, has died. Haskins was 75. 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
13: Spain lays claim to several different territories not on the mainland. The enclave city of Ceuta on the northern coast of Africa is the most well known because of a migrant crisis. But how and when did the enclave become Spanish? The short answer, treaties and warfare.
26: No, no tiráis al aire, no!
13: Military reenactors fight to highlight one city's history. We'll bring you that story next time on The World.
3: And The World coming up this afternoon at 2 o'clock on KJZZ. It's mostly cloudy, 79 degrees right now in Phoenix at 12:35.
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28: I'm Nathan Bowman. I'm a business reporter at Axios and author of Axios Closer, our daily newsletter on all things business.
9: What is diesel?
28: Diesel is essentially a fuel made from another fuel. Diesel is made from crude oil, and it's basically refined into a liquid that essentially powers the economy. And so diesel is primarily used in trucks and in farming equipment and in industrial machinery that essentially allows us to ship things from place A to B. Diesel is a fuel that I think a lot of people just don't pay attention to until something goes bad. And that's what we're facing now because the price of diesel has spiked. And, you know, that affects trucking in particular. And most products in America are shipped along the road via trucks.
29: It seems like every single week we start the video saying the same fuel prices again hit a record high.
30: I'm like a damn auctioneer over here in my head trying to figure out how much money this truck's going to take them. Hey, hit the high. Oh, apparently it's $175. This is getting ridiculous.
9: Okay, so we're talking about serious rises in prices here. What is actually happening with diesel? Why is this going on?
28: Obviously, there was one major geopolitical event this year that disrupted the entire energy economy, which is the U.S. and Israel attacking Iran.
0: Right from the beginning, we projected 4 to 5 weeks.
28: Iran is, of course, at the headquarters of the oil economy in some ways, but primarily the thing you have to look at is the closure of the Strait of Hormuz and then the jockeying over it that's happened in the months since then.
1: With the war now passing 200 days, Iran claiming it struck an oil tanker trying to transit the Strait of Hormuz.
5: As President Trump rejects Iran's proposal for a 7-day ceasefire to reopen the critical waterway.
28: Once they closed that strait, that disrupted the entire global energy economy because that strait handles a substantial portion of the shipping that basically where they bring the supplies out of the Middle East and ship them to other people. And so that affected diesel prices, gasoline prices, affected jet fuel, affected effectively everything that is based on crude oil.
0: I don't know how much more they can take, but, you know, whatever it is, it doesn't matter. And I'm not affected by the election.
9: Who are the people right now that are profoundly freaked out about the cost of diesel?
28: Well, first off, I think certainly truckers are freaked out because their cost of doing business is going much higher.
14: Well, nationwide, word of a possible truck driver strike is spreading.
15: If there's no freight, nothing move. No police ticket, no grocery store, nobody eat, nothing move. No construction on the highway. Trucking is a fundamental.
28: And I think also farmers are freaked out because they're already facing real pressures from the trade wars that are going on that President Trump started, from things that are totally out of control, like climate issues that have caused their costs to go higher. And all of a sudden, the price of diesel affecting farmers as well. So that then eventually affects the price that they charge, which ultimately gets to the consumer because it ends up costing more to pay for things like an ear of corn.
16: We're in the middle of a harvest, the time that we use the most diesel. So it's really hitting us.
17: I mean, we don't make any more for a bushel of corn, wheat, a pound of beef. So yeah, that comes straight out of our pocket.
9: How stark do you think this might be? Like in a month or 2 months, do you think I could go down to the Walmart and I see that something I buy all the time is now a dollar more expensive, or there's like a sign saying diesel is expensive, so we're adding a 10% surcharge? Like, what do you think this actually might look like?
28: I think that the impact is imminent.
9: Oh.
28: This flows through very quickly, usually. You know, we're not talking about months, we're talking about weeks, if not days, before people will start to notice increases, especially in the grocery aisle. I think that's the first place people will notice it because fresh food has to be shipped on a weekly basis. And so I think diesel prices are going to have a big effect on food inflation. This is coming off of course, several years of food price increases that we experienced in the wake of the pandemic. And then we're also now barreling toward the holiday shopping season, and holiday shopping season is going to be affected by this as well, because if a toy, for example, is made with some sort of resin that is affected by the cost of crude oil, which also affects the cost of diesel, and then it's shipped over the road to Walmart through a truck that uses diesel, all of these things add up and ultimately are going to probably lead to higher prices. We've also got an issue with heating oil, which is a fuel that is used primarily by households in the Northeast, where essentially they're using that to heat up their home, and heating oil and diesel and all of these, you know, these oil-based products are caught up in this vortex right now that ultimately is not something that the ordinary person can do that much about.
9: Okay, this is super interesting because it is everything. It powers the U.S. economy, like you said. When something is this crucial, one wonders if there are, like, alternatives. Do the industries that rely on diesel have any other options?
28: There's definitely alternatives to diesel, but in many cases, they're not alternatives that can be switched to quickly. Because if you think about the trucking industry, you know, they're invested heavily in these big rigs that are taking products from places A to places B. And so if you are invested in a truck, you know, yes, you could theoretically switch, but you're going to be basically scrapping this huge investment you've made. And
9: huh.
28: So, you know, diesel trucks are not really going anywhere immediately. Also, a lot of times they're simply still the best way to get somewhere. And because you can switch to rail, for example. So railroads are definitely a competitor to trucking, but really only best for certain types of products. Now, there are other types of trucks that you can buy. Certainly, maybe a compressed natural gas or liquid natural gas. LNG is alternative fuel for some trucks, and biodiesel in some cases can actually be good. And then, you know, maybe down the road, hydrogen or something. That's really more of a futuristic thing. Now, in the short term, there is the possibility of using electric trucks. That is starting to become more realistic. In fact, just in recent days, Tesla began major production of the Tesla Semi, which is an electric semi truck that we've been waiting for years.
4: So this is really going to be a game changer truck. And also, it's going to make a ton of sense economically, because the cost of electricity per mile is much less than the cost of diesel, especially in these crazy times.
28: I remember covering this in 2018 when Tesla debuted the Tesla Semi, and we all thought this was going to be coming out soon.
4: Production begins 2019.
28: Well, it's taken nearly a decade for this to finally become a reality in large proportions, but the Tesla Semi is an electric truck that could be an alternative for some. And then, you know, there's other companies that are making electric trucks too, so that could be sort of viable. But the problem with electric trucks is that the battery is so heavy that ultimately it's still tough for electric trucks to compete with diesel on shipping heavy items. It was often joked that when the Tesla Semi first debuted, the very first thing that it shipped was a bunch of bags of Cheetos, because Cheetos was so light and they couldn't handle any extra weight. And so, you know, they had that deal with PepsiCo, and I'm sure PepsiCo needed those trucks, but it wasn't ready at the time to ship anything expensive. It's a lot better now, but again, the issue still is because of how heavy electric truck batteries are going to be, that is still going to make them somewhat limited in their capacity. But I do think that you're seeing some demand for the Tesla Semi that indicates maybe it will become more competitive with diesel because of the price of diesel now.
9: Okay, so when prices are high, generally, somebody somewhere is benefiting from high prices. Who is it in this case?
28: I think that the people who are benefiting here from diesel prices being so high are these refineries, which a lot of people don't really think about that much, because they're sort of the middle person, you would say, in this entire process. They're the ones who essentially take the crude oil and turn it into usable diesel for a pickup truck or for a semi truck or for farming equipment. And when that refinery business is experiencing such high demand right now, there's limited capacity to do this. And I think because of some of these issues in Russia,
14: where Ukrainian drone strikes are hitting critical energy facilities.
6: Wow, look at the lid blowing off of that.
28: And in Iran, of course, and in other places throughout the world, there's just limited diesel refining capacity right now, which means that there's just not really anywhere else to do this. And therefore, they can charge higher prices. So that means higher profits for the refineries.
9: Okay, so all of this is shaping up to potentially mean a really ugly winter. One thing I think about a lot is that American consumers will accept a lot of pain. Like, we had COVID, the inflation, the shortages of literally everything. Then we had the war in Ukraine and prices go up again. People still, however, keep spending money, even as we predict, like, oh God, this one's going to get bad. People still go to the store and they spend money, and maybe they gripe, but it's not like we're out in the streets. Do you think that this coming diesel shock, imminent, your words, is going to be different?
28: Well, I will say that, and I'm not an economist, but there is this interesting phenomenon emerging in the economy where consumer sentiment is rock bottom, but consumer spending is actually really strong. And so there's this gap emerging between what people say they feel and between what they're actually doing, which is, in this case, they're still actually spending. Now, maybe it's sort of YOLO spending. They're thinking like, well, you know, I really don't got much going for me. I'm just going to keep spending, you know. I mean, I've experienced that a little bit. So, hey, yeah. I don't blame anybody. But, you know, hey, at the end of the day, I think that that the numbers matter a little bit more than what people say they feel. But I do think people are going to hit a breaking point at some point, because they simply can't continue this level of spending if the underlying fundamentals of the economy start to collapse.
9: Axios's Nathan Bomey. Coming up next, President Trump's wild idea to lower diesel prices.

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1: Well, of course, we're a little bit less than 15 minutes away from 1 o'clock, which will bring us BBC News Hour. Today, the Spanish government is banning... Well, of course, we're a little bit less than 15 minutes away from 1 o'clock, which will bring us BBC News Hour. Today, the Spanish government is...

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1: It seems like every single week we start the video saying the same.
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1: Again, hit a record high. When is this going to stop? This is absolutely crazy.
3: Colin Eaton covers the oil and gas industry for the Wall Street Journal. Colin's been reporting on an idea that President Trump has floated, a diesel export ban.
4: So a diesel export ban would basically stop shipments of diesel to overseas customers. And it's unclear at this point whether it would be compulsory or voluntary. Last Tuesday, Trump said he's in favor of banning American exports of diesel.
5: Well, I've called for that too. I've said, let's not send out the diesel. We make a lot of diesel.
4: Over the weekend, he told reporters again, they're seriously considering it.
6: So what about an export ban on diesel?
5: Well, we're thinking about it very seriously.
4: Basically, yeah, they think that they can inject some juice into the arm of agriculture by lowering diesel prices ahead of the midterms, and that might shore up some votes for them in the Midwestern states. And there's something to that. Goldman Sachs said that they estimate banning diesel exports would bring prices down about 25 cents a gallon each week that the ban is in place, but that's really just a temporary effect.
3: Okay, so we think of big oil companies as some of the more powerful operators in the American economy. This sounds like the president of the United States potentially saying, hey, I want you to sell less overseas or not sell overseas. It's like the president is telling the oil companies what to do. What are you hearing from the oil companies themselves?
4: Oh, I mean, the oil companies hate the idea of banning diesel exports. I mean, they've been worried since the Iran war started in late February that the admin would implement some sort of a restriction on exports to help shore up prices.
7: So, yeah, we were surprised because I think, if anything, it provides just temporary relief.
8: An export ban would actually potentially raise fuel prices for American farmers and American consumers. And that's the exact opposite thing we should be doing right now.
4: They pushed back on it a lot with the admin. They got reassurances several times from the administration that they weren't considering it. And then last week at the United Nations General Assembly, Trump says he's in favor.
5: I've called for it within my people. I've been talking about it. Scott, you were—
4: They've sort of clarified their position. Energy Secretary Chris Wright is spearheading the details on this, and he's saying it could be a voluntary pullback in diesel exports rather than an outright ban, rather than a government rule imposed on these companies. But the industry has been concerned that this could look like collusion. This could look like market manipulation to bring down prices or raise prices overseas. Some have noted that there's nothing on the books that would prevent them from colluding in a way that would harm markets overseas.
3: Wow.
4: I mean, I think they have it built in. Anytime someone suggests sort of a voluntary multi-company effort to bring prices up or down, it sounds like market manipulation to them. And they're just worried about the after effects of that.
3: So you mentioned Energy Secretary Chris Wright. We know that President Trump is openly saying he's considering this. What are the other people surrounding the president telling him about this? Do we know?
4: It's unclear exactly where the support for a diesel ban is coming from, but we are hearing that it's coming from the more politics-minded folks in the administration. What we do know is that there's been sort of broad Republican support for the idea after Senator Chuck Grassley of Iowa pushed the idea.
9: With diesel $6.57 in Iowa, why doesn't President Trump put an embargo on diesel exports like presidents in the 70s put embargoes on ag products because food prices were inflated? High diesel prices are killing farmers' income. Hashtag CornWatch. Hashtag SoybeanWatch.
3: All right, let's talk about the Chuck Grassley of it all. How much of this proposal, this unusual proposal, that

0: we tell American companies when and where and to whom they can sell diesel comes down to the fact that there are midterm elections in this country in 5 weeks, and Americans are quite frustrated about being able to afford the basics.
1: Oh, yeah, I know. It's all about the midterms. So lowering diesel prices, in theory, would make life easier for farmers in Midwestern states like Iowa. In Iowa, there's a competitive race going on for the Senate seat left open by Republican Joni Ernst. The Democratic nominee, Josh Turek, is leading in some polls. And if he wins, he'd be the first Iowa Democrat elected to the Senate there in almost 2 decades. Republicans are also facing some tight races in Nebraska and Kansas and Michigan. All of those races, they think, would benefit from a short-term diesel ban or a decline in diesel prices. And the president has definitely shown that he's at least willing to consider market intervention when it serves his political needs or that of his party.
0: Yes, President Trump has been willing to do these things. But is he unique? Has the U.S. ever done something like this before?
1: The United States has never outright banned exports of diesel as a fuel. What we have done in the past, in the 1970s, the U.S. banned exports of crude under Nixon and then Gerald Ford after the Arab oil embargo.
2: We are heading toward the most acute shortages of energy since World War II.
1: And that export ban stuck around until the presidency of Barack Obama. They made a deal in 2015-2016 to lift that ban. And that's one of the things that the oil industry fears is the longevity of a potential ban, because it's politically very easy to, in an emergency situation, impose a ban on exports of any sort of product. And it's politically difficult to lift that ban because that would mean higher prices for consumers, higher prices for your constituents if you're in Congress. So that's another reason that, like, you know, this ban on crude oil exports lasted for 40 years. It didn't need to. It outlived its usefulness technically because there wasn't an Arab oil embargo going on in the 80s, 90s, or the 2000s.
0: Some of the examples of President Trump's meddling in the kind of free market capitalism that Americans have gotten used to over generations are really quite stark. The U.S. government under Trump took a stake in Intel, more or less nationalized U.S. Steel. President Trump is not saying the United States is going to take a stake in the oil companies here, but he is saying, I may need to tell them what to do over and against their objections. Tell me, bigger picture, where this export ban fits in to the kind of President Trump notion of the way the U.S. economy should work.
1: Yeah, so it's interesting. The Trump administration has largely left the oil industry alone in terms of direct market intervention. They've done a ton of things around the edges to cut regulations, cut environmental rules, and basically make it easier for oil companies to operate. This is sort of the opposite. And, you know, the oil industry has influential lobbyists, has close ties with the Trump administration. There were a lot of oil donors who gave tens of millions of dollars to Trump's reelection campaign, the inaugural committee, and that's had some influence, but this is definitely a different approach from Trump on oil.
0: Let me ask you, Leslie, President Trump has made energy dominance a big part of his agenda.
3: We're becoming more and more energy dominant. I don't want to be energy free. We want to be energy dominant in terms of the world.
4: It's called drill, baby, drill.
0: If American oil companies are selling less diesel overseas because the president tells them, hey, we need to get prices here at home, those foreign buyers will have to get it from elsewhere, which means they will find other places to buy diesel from. Couldn't that in the long term undermine America's sort of status as an energy powerhouse?
1: Yeah, it could. The oil companies are worried that buyers in Europe and Asia could lose trust in them if there is an outright diesel ban driven by politics. Other countries have been doing this as well. But you're right, the administration has been pushing this line of energy dominance. And I think, you know, early on in the administration, one of the key things that some of the folks on the energy side were tasked with is navigating how to maintain energy dominance amid all of these sort of tariffs, the trade war. How does the country keep its position as a global supplier of oil, natural gas, and fuel? And it's largely done that. I mean, there's been a lot of pathways that have opened for oil and gas that, I mean, it just hasn't been on countries' tariffs list. Now, if it is here, the oil industry is certainly worried that there could be retaliatory bans on products shipped to the United States, which would be another inflationary impact. So yeah, it could undermine what the U.S. has been driving for under the Trump administration in this sort of energy dominance push.
0: Colin Eaton for The Wall Street Journal in Houston. Miles Bryan and Avishai Artsy produced today's show. It was edited by Amina El-Sadi, fact-checked by Gabriel Dunatov, and engineered by David Tadashore and Bridger Dunnigan. I'm Noel King. It's Today Explained.
5: 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And BBC NewsHour is coming up next right here on KJZZ-FM Phoenix. We also broadcast on translators K255 AC Tucson, K219DZ Rio Verde, K221EK Glenwood and Silver City, and K295 AL Little Acres. A partly cloudy evening tonight in Phoenix, dropping down to the upper 60s for highs. Mostly sunny, drying out tomorrow with a high of 82.
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0: woke up, got their energy back, and they engaged with the lesson pretty good.
1: Biology teacher Lisa Takachenko there, and we'll have more from her across this week. It's just giving us a picture of how difficult it is for students and teachers across Ukraine as the war continues.
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4: Spain's North African enclave of Ceuta has been in the news as a migrant crisis there continues. The tiny city on the Moroccan coast has been in Spanish hands for centuries. The complicated history of how that came to be, next time on The World.
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3: 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You can get details on ballot measures as well as voting FAQs and the races to watch. Just head over to voterguide.kjzz.org. 20% chance of rain tonight in Phoenix, otherwise partly cloudy with a low of 67. We should see more sunshine and drying out a bit tomorrow. 82, the forecast high on Wednesday.
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3: We've got 55 degrees right now in Flagstaff. It is 70 in Tucson. And here in Phoenix, mostly cloudy, 82 degrees at 151.
1: This is Rebecca Kesby with NewsHour live from the BBC. Finally, a man who has spent the past 41 years on death row in Utah has just been released after newly analysed DNA evidence did not link him to the crime. Douglas Stewart Carter was convicted of the murder of Eva Olsson in 1985, but had always maintained his innocence, insisting that a signed confession was coerced. The brutal murder of Eva Olsson took place in her home in Provo, Utah. She was stabbed multiple times, also shot in the back of her head. And Douglas Carter was convicted on the strength of the signed confession and the testimonies of two witnesses who have since claimed they were bribed to lie in court. Mr. Carter is now 71 years old, but still faces a retrial. As he waited for his father to be released from prison, Mr. Carter's son, Tyler Anger, spoke to reporters outside the prison.
7: Hopefully he doesn't get too jittery, because it's been a while. I want him to see the stars. I'd like for him to just get a life that we all get to live. None of us understand what this guy's gone through and how crazy it's going to be to step out here.
1: Well, a short time ago, I spoke to Douglas Carter's lawyer, Neil Hamilton, and I asked him how it felt to see his client walk free after 41 years.
8: It was surreal. It was wonderful and aggravating at the same time. He went home to his family. He hasn't seen them ever. This was his first time even shaking his son's hand or giving him a hug. It's aggravating because this didn't need to be. The state of Utah stole 41 years from Doug Carter, but the theft wasn't enough. They then put him on death row, facing the threat of execution, under horrific conditions of confinement for 23 hours a day. During his one free hour, he could choose between going for a walk, taking a shower, or watching television. And that was his life for 41 years, because he was innocent. They framed an innocent young black man.
1: Right. Well, obviously, this is a legal case, and other lawyers may disagree with your analysis of the situation, but it does seem as if he has been released.

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1: And you are listening to All Things Considered on 91.5, the perfect mix of BBC, NPR, and KJZZ News. In traffic right now on the South Mountain portion of the 202, southbound near Buckeye Road, reports of a medical emergency on the freeway. Also on I-10 West near 67th Avenue, there is a disabled vehicle on the right.
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1: 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Overnight should be 68 degrees in Phoenix, partly cloudy skies with slight chance of rain. The sun starts to come back tomorrow and Thursday. Mostly sunny tomorrow and 82, sunny and 83 for Thursday. Right now in Phoenix, it's 83 degrees and partly cloudy at 3:30.
4: Live from NPR News in Culver City, California, I'm Duane Brown. Tech industry executives from Microsoft, OpenAI, Meta, and Anthropic were invited to the White House today, where they talked about how AI should be regulated, if at all. President Trump has been calling for limited to no regulation, citing the race with China to become the dominant leader of AI technology.
5: I think I'm seeing tremendous self-policing, and they understand that they have to self-police. And it's very hard for somebody to come out and say, get into these models are very complex. And again, I believe they're going to be used for the good, and when they're not, we're going to be able to nab them. But there's going to be a tremendous self-policing aspect. We're also thinking about forming a committee of sorts where we put maybe 10 people on that committee. It could be from that group, so that we can, so the committee can watch over the whole enterprise.
4: Trump's confidence is in sharp contrast to Anthropic's CEO, who warned that AI could take over the entire internet within the next year, if not regulated. A former Cornell University student's lawsuit alleging she was raped by seven male students in 2024 has renewed questions about how colleges deal with sexual assault, NPR's Alyssa Nadworny reports.
6: Title IX prohibits discrimination in schools based on sex. Under that law, the school's job is to make sure all students have a safe campus environment, equal access to an education. In the case of Cornell University, when the district attorney did not move forward with the criminal investigation back in 2024, the campus Title IX process got underway. In a statement, Cornell said its investigation took several months and led to expulsions and suspensions. The fraternity chapter was closed in 2024. Title IX has a lower burden of proof than a criminal case. But in recent years, there have been big changes. The Trump administration raised the burden of proof and also now requires schools to conduct, quote, live hearings.
4: This is NPR.
1: From KJZZ News in Phoenix, I'm Tiara Vian. Education committee chairs in the Arizona legislature are joining calls for an investigation into an ASU hockey practice that left a player hospitalized. KJZZ's Catherine Davis-Young reports.
7: 21-year-old Matthew Mayich suffered life-threatening heat stroke during an outdoor practice in August. He's still hospitalized. ASU police are investigating, but Arizona House Education Committee Chair Matt Gress and Senate Education Committee Chair Hilde Angius say the university response so far falls short. They want the Board of Regents to bring in an independent investigator to review the circumstances of the practice. Earlier this week, seven of Mayich's teammates also called for an independent investigation, and they want coaching staff to be put on administrative leave until that's complete. Catherine Davis-Young, KJZZ News, Phoenix.
1: Wildland firefighters face serious long-term health risks. The Mountain West News Bureau's Murphy Woodhouse reports that federal lawmakers are working to address them.
8: The bill, known as the Wildland Firefighter Health and Safety Act, was recently introduced in both chambers of the U.S. Congress and enjoys bipartisan support. It would establish a pilot program to aid the development of a wildland respirator, allow for paid time to decontaminate fire gear, and improve the workers' compensation process for firefighters who fall ill. Jesse Hamner is a squad boss on a Utah-based federal wildfire crew who has been publicly advocating for the reform measure.
0: It's great that this is coming into the forefront, but it, you know, why is it coming into the forefront? It's coming into the forefront because the problems are so severe that we can't ignore them anymore.
8: Aside from the deadly immediate fire line dangers that have been on tragic display this season, research is starting to show that wildland firefighters face heightened risk of serious diseases like lung cancer. In Boise, I'm Murphy Woodhouse with the Mountain West News Bureau.
9: From the KJZZ Newsroom, I'm Emma Bradford. The Grand Canyon National Park Service launched a new website on Monday for residents of the park to stay informed on community recovery efforts following deadly flash floods in August. The flooding caused extensive damage to a pipeline and other infrastructure, leading to a water emergency in the area. The site is a resource hub for the latest recovery updates, community resources, and project timelines for restoring water services.
1: 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Overnight should be 68 degrees and partly cloudy. There is a slight chance of rain, around 20%, then 82 and mostly sunny for Wednesday tomorrow. It's 3:35.
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11: 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I'm Juana Summers.
12: And I'm Sasha Pfeiffer. A group of cyber criminals has stolen reams of data from one of the key agencies tasked with investigating cybercrime, the FBI. NPR cybersecurity correspondent Jenna McLaughlin has been reporting on the ongoing investigation of this theft, and she's with us in the studio. Hi, Jenna.
13: Hey.
12: Hacks are sadly common these days, but for the FBI to be hacked sounds quite concerning. How alarmed should we be?
13: Yeah, it's not great. But in all seriousness, it's most concerning if you're a current or former FBI employee. The target in this case was the FBI jobs portal. So it's not the entire FBI. It's not confidential informants or ongoing operations or confidential information.
12: Do we know what was stolen?
13: We do. So I'm hearing that there were several terabytes of text files that were stolen. It's a lot of data on FBI personnel. It's not just job applications, but it's also promotions data. Those files include sensitive details about previous postings, medical information, family names. One of the last times we saw something like this happen was the 2015 breach of the Office of Personnel Management. The U.S. government has attributed that to the Chinese government stealing millions of sensitive records, from security clearance details to fingerprints, in espionage efforts. But this is different because these are cyber criminals and they have a reputation for extorting and leaking stolen files. They say now that they don't have a plan on publishing this information, that their goal was to get the FBI to correct the record on public statements they've made about these hackers. But they've already given parts of it to reporters, and the FBI sources that I talk to are pretty much assuming that the data's out there and that the bad guys around the world will be committed to stealing it from shiny hunters.
12: And then based on the conversations you've been having with people at the FBI, how are they feeling about knowing that's out there?
13: Not great. I've been talking to current and former FBI sources since last week. They, of course, aren't authorized to speak on the record about this, and the mood's grim. I'd say that there's more anger and frustration than panic because these people are used to dealing with emergencies. It's kind of what they do. There's some dark humor. They've been passing around memes, but I think the frustration is mostly directed right now at the leadership of the FBI, at Director Kash Patel. They feel like there hasn't been a lot of communication about how the Bureau is going to protect current and former employees. A few people have been notified that their data might have been stolen, but many are still out there wondering. There's actually a community of former employees who are sort of banding together, figuring out how they can help each other if this data gets out. Publicly, the FBI said they're aggressively investigating the point of the breach and mitigating the damage. The Dutch police actually arrested a member of this group in Amsterdam earlier in September, though they just publicly announced it. The FBI posted this kind of unusual video on social media about working with the Dutch, where Brett Leatherman, the FBI assistant director for the cyber division, he's kind of taunting this group, the Shiny Hunters, in a bid to get them to come forward with information. Take a listen.
14: You know how to find us, and we know how to find you. I suggest you reach out first while the choice is still yours.
12: So if the FBI has already been hit, is there a concern that other government agencies are vulnerable too?
13: Absolutely. So in this case, the FBI is not the only one that's vulnerable. There are other bad guys out there besides shiny hunters who are looking to exploit a specific vulnerability that was potentially used to access this system. According to new research from Google, there appears to be a widespread compromise of third-party software called PeopleSoft. It's a company that was acquired by the tech giant Oracle in 2005. Their clients are all the big names. Big retailers, government agencies, you name it. Long story short, it was first targeted over the summer. The company put in place some protections. They didn't fully fix the problem. Now the bad guys are hitting dozens of systems all over the world.
12: Thanks for covering this. That is NPR's Jenna McLaughlin.
13: Thank you.
15: In a new documentary, two dozen Israeli soldiers involved in the war in Gaza describe what they say is the systematic killing of Palestinian civilians by the Israeli military. The film, Naza, was directed by two Israeli filmmakers, and it's received tremendous international acclaim. But in Israel, this film has sparked intense pushback, despite the fact that very few people there have actually seen it. NPR's Kat Lonsdorf reports from Tel Aviv.
16: When Naza debuted at the Venice Film Festival earlier this month, its two directors, Oscar-winning Israeli filmmakers Yuval Evrahem and Rachel Shore, received a standing ovation for nearly 25 minutes, a new record for the festival. The film's title refers to the euphemistic acronym used by the Israeli military for the Hebrew term or collateral damage, the number of civilians killed in a military attack. In the trailer recently shared online by The Guardian, which also produced the film, Israeli soldiers are interviewed anonymously on rooftops in Tel Aviv under the cover of darkness. The soldiers describe in detail how it became Israeli military policy to accept high levels of civilian casualties in Gaza, and that AI was often used in its targeting. Gaza became like a factory, one says, a factory of targets. The Israeli military has rejected the film's claims and says it makes every effort to, quote, mitigate harm to civilians. Palestinian health officials say more than 74,000 Palestinians have been killed by Israel, most of them civilians, throughout the war, which began after the Hamas-led attack on Israel in 2023. Speaking after the film's debut, co-director Yuval Evrahem explained part of the thinking behind such a film, made by Israelis interviewing other Israelis.
17: We believe that the denial of a crime is what helps it persist. And that's why it's really, really especially important for us that Israelis watch this film.
16: The film is not widely available yet, including in Israel. Even so, it has rocked the country. Israel's culture minister accused the filmmakers, who haven't been back to Israel since the premiere, of, quote, treason against the state. Protesters have gathered outside co-director Shore's parents' house, chanting death to traitors. And Israeli Prime Minister Benjamin Netanyahu introduced legislation to revoke their citizenship. They have no place among us, he said. In the southern Israeli city of Ashdod, graffiti artist Dudi Shuval remembers watching a video of that standing ovation after the Naza premiere. He says it made him so angry, he grabbed his spray paint and found a wall near a busy road. He painted directors Avraham and Shore as prisoners, with the word traitor across it in Hebrew. A video he posted online got hundreds of thousands of views and thousands of encouraging comments. Later, someone came and painted the word heroes over top. Shuval then covered that with a new painting altogether, which is what we're standing in front of now as we talk. He says he viewed that exchange as a kind of conversation between two artists.
18: You use this artist, your form of free speech, right?
19: Yeah.
18: What about, you know, Netanyahu is saying maybe he'll take the citizenship away from the two filmmakers?
19: Because I think...
18: Do they have the same free speech
19: I
18: as you?
19: They cross the line. They up against our people, you know?
20: It's easier for the Israeli Jewish society to cancel the filmmakers and to cancel their film instead of watching the film.
16: Barak Heyman is an Israeli documentary filmmaker and one of more than 2,000 Israelis who have signed a petition in support of Avraham and Shor. Heyman says Israelis generally don't have to face what's happening in Gaza. The Israeli mainstream media largely hasn't covered the Palestinian suffering there.
20: We believe that people should face the reality.
16: Heyman hasn't seen the film yet, but he says,
20: I don't need to watch Naza in order to defend the right of its filmmakers to show it to the world.
16: The film opens in U.S. theaters this week, and Avraham announced on social media that Naza will be released online in November for free, allowing anyone to watch it. He said he's hopeful that the film has broken through what he referred to as a, quote, wall of indifference in Israel, backlash and all. It's a positive thing, he wrote. It's healthy. And he says he plans to return to Israel. Kat Lonsdorf, NPR News, Tel Aviv.
2: 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With KJZZ News in Phoenix, I'm Tiara Vian. Semiconductors are small electronic building blocks that are key to making the computer chips found in all kinds of devices, from phones and laptops to defense weapons. And they have a growing role in Arizona's economy. Just this year, Taiwan-based TSMC, the world leader in making semiconductors and advanced chips, announced it would invest a record-breaking $265 billion in the state. For KJZZ's original series, All In, the high stakes of Arizona's big bet on semiconductors and its partnership with Taiwan, Greg Hawney has more.
21: About 15 minutes south of TSMC's manufacturing plant in North Phoenix is Cacti Flower, a restaurant that specializes in Taiwanese comfort food. Its owner, Emma Elizabeth Hoybush, takes me in the kitchen as she makes a dish called Lu Ro Fan. It's pork belly served over rice. She adds a fried egg and seaweed on the side.
22: Non-compromising Taiwanese food that makes people feel at home when they eat it, like from presentation to how it looks, how it smells, everything. That's a whole experience for us.
21: Hoybush spent much of her childhood in Taiwan. Now she's living in Phoenix, where she's building her business to cater to the city's growing Taiwanese population.
22: Sometimes they come after work and they're like, I just need something that tastes like home. I had a bad day.
21: Many people moving here from Taiwan have been to support TSMC's rapidly accelerating expansion in the city. One factory is up and running off I-17 and Loop 303 following an initial $12 billion investment in 2020. Now the company is planning a total of 12 facilities for manufacturing, advanced packaging, and research and development. Hoybush says she wants to provide a cultural soft landing spot for migrants from Taiwan.
22: I do feel like food, a lot of people say this, but I really mean it. Food is culture, and culture creates community.
21: And developers are also trying to meet that growing community. Halo Vista is a proposed 2,300-acre development planned next to TSMC's campus that is set to include housing, restaurants, and shopping. And the Taiwanese government announced this summer plans to open what it's calling a cultural and economic office in Phoenix, which will provide consular services to Taiwanese nationals in Arizona. TSMC may be the catalyst behind these growing ties between Arizona and Taiwan, but Phoenix Mayor Kate Gallego says connections between their governments go back decades. The island's capital, Taipei, and Phoenix became sister cities in 1979.
23: It has been a deep relationship with students exchanged and economic development.
21: A lot of Arizona's early interest in the 70s surrounded Taiwan's ramping industrial sectors. At the same time, Arizona wanted to loosen ties with communist China.
23: Part of the relationship came out of battles around different political movements that were happening.
21: Arizona Commerce Authority President Sandra Watson says as the state looked to diversify its economy following the 2008 housing crisis, leaders looked to Taiwan again. Watson says her first trip to TSMC in 2013 was part of the state's efforts to build up its semiconductor manufacturing capabilities.
24: It was an intentional strategy. It was something that we all felt was necessary to ensure that Arizona continued to grow.
21: And since then, the economic and geopolitical value of the kinds of computer chips TSMC produces has only grown. Watson says in just the last 3 years, trade between Taiwan and Arizona jumped from $3 billion to over $21
24: billion. So in a very short period of time, we've seen those trade numbers increase significantly.
21: And Watson's latest delegation to the island this summer included over 100 state and city leaders. AI is currently a major driver of growth in the U.S. economy as tech companies have invested billions in AI infrastructure. And Arizona Senator Mark Kelly says that makes access to TSMC's chips more crucial than ever.
25: If we lost access to TSMC semiconductor chips on the island of Taiwan, the estimates are that we could lose 10% of our gross domestic product, our GDP, in a year or two.
21: Kelly sponsored the Chips and Science Act, which provided funding to support domestic production of computer chips. He says it's a national security issue, as China has ramped up military pressure against Taiwan.
25: That communist government headed by Xi Jinping, they want to take over Taiwan.
21: So the U.S. and Arizona governments have worked to attract TSMC, who in turn has made record investments in Arizona. Back at Cacti Flower, Emma Elizabeth Hoybush says as more Taiwanese nationals have new opportunities in Phoenix,
0: it's not just for the job, they're creating a life here.
21: She hopes her restaurant can be a cultural bridge between Taiwanese and Americans. After the smells in the kitchen, I couldn't resist ordering my own dish of Lu Rao Fan. Hoybush serves it and leaves to tend to her regulars. I take a bite, and as the fat from the tender pork dissolves on my tongue, I learn what home tastes like for someone who's moved 7,000 miles to make computer chips in the Arizona desert. Greg Hawney, KJZZ News, Phoenix.
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1: You can test your knowledge of the Grand Canyon State with KJZZ's A to Z quiz, which is all things Arizona. 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Coming up next hour on the program, New York Senator Kirsten Gillibrand reacts to the reopening of an alleged sexual assault case at Cornell University.
2: We just spent 2 weeks talking about college sports. Congress should spend at least that time talking about how to make campuses safe for all students.
1: Gillibrand has long pushed for legislation to address this issue. We'll have more from the senator at 5:06 on All Things Considered next hour. A few issues in traffic right now. There is a crash on the exit ramp, I-10 East at Elliott Road. A crash blocks the left lane, I-17 southbound near 19th Avenue, and on I-17 northbound near Camelback, a disabled vehicle is on the right.
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1: 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This evening should be 68 degrees and partly cloudy. We have a 20% chance of overnight rain. Currently, it's partly cloudy and 83 degrees at 4:50.
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1: And 83 degrees at 4:50.
7: 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I'm Sasha Pfeiffer.